0: we're just going to get a couple Diet Cokes. Well, I get the two Diet Cokes, and there's a line. There's a big line. There's probably five or six guys in front of me. Well, it's just going slow and slow, and I look up there, and you know what's happening? All these guys are buying lottery tickets. I'm watching all these guys, because the lottery was up to $85 million. Finally, we get up to the counter. I said, just the two Diet Cokes. The lady says, lottery's $85 million. I said, that's great, just the Cokes. She says, you don't want $85 million? I said, no, ma'am, just the Cokes would be fine, thank you. And, you know, guys are standing around, they're scratching off their lottery thing, you know. And Josh is with me, it's just normal. She says, I can't believe you don't want $85 million. Just wouldn't leave it alone. I can't believe you. I said, you know, I think it's better just to trust in the Lord Jesus Christ, don't you? And I'm going to tell you something, it got real quiet. At 7-Eleven. Because, see, someone had said Jesus Christ and meant it. Guys say Jesus Christ all the time at 7-Eleven. Jesus Christ. But when you say it and mean it, they can't handle it. I'll tell you what happened. The lights went out. The refrigerator stopped running. I'm kind of exaggerating now. You know that, don't you? But I will tell you this. It got real quiet because somebody had said the name of Jesus. She didn't ask me any more about lottery tickets. We got our Cokes. We got in the car. Josh is about 10. He was probably 7. I said, Josh, you see all those guys in there buying lottery tickets? Yeah. $85 million. He goes, yeah, Dad. You know what those guys think? Those guys think if they had $85 million, they'd be happy. I said, Josh, the scripture says, no good thing does he withhold from those who walk uprightly. I said, you know what that means, Josh? Hey, you know why I don't have $85 million? Because I don't need $85 million. If I needed it, I'd have it. But I don't need it, man. So all those guys in there, they're wasting their money. Might as well put that money down a toilet. Teachable moment. Put the car in drive. We took off. That's life. You just walk. But see, you got to be with them. Does the enemy want us to be with them? No. He wants us to always be over here. We got different responsibilities, but we can't forget the primary calling of our lives. And in order for you to do that primary calling, you might have to make some sacrifices. In fact, you will have to make some sacrifices. You, in essence, at points in your life, will have to deny yourself in order to be with, so that you can do the job that God has called you to do. My other boy, John, he's going to be a firefighter. He's a great guy. He's got a great love for the Lord. We're very grateful for all of our kids. But when John was in high school, he wasn't doing real well. In fact, right around 16, I realized one day that I had an issue because I was having a conversation with John. And in the conversation, he said something that was pretty innocuous, but it kind of tripped my radar. And I didn't follow it up right then because it just wasn't the time. But I began to sense that something was going on in John's life that he wasn't telling me. And by the way, guys, I tell you this with John's permission. If he were here, he'd share it with you. So I began to pray, and I began to fast every Tuesday for John. And I asked the Lord that he would show me what was going on in John's life. About 6-7 weeks later, we'd had dinner in the living room. I turned on a basketball game. Mary had a cup of coffee. John walks in. Just normal. And all of a sudden, God gave us a breakthrough because John started talking. Just there. I hit that remote. And John started talking. And before long, he had this big weightlifting kid had tears coming down his cheeks. And he said, Dad, I'm in trouble. I said, why are you in trouble? He said, I can't tell you. I'm too embarrassed. And I walked over to that red chair and I knelt down beside him and I said, John, let me tell you something. I want to help you, but I've got to know what's going on so I can help you. He said, Dad, I'm too ashamed to tell you. I've blown it. I said, let me tell you who's blown it. I've blown it. Because if I don't know what's going on, I'm the one who's blown it. But here's the issue, John. Whatever it is, we'll walk through it together. He said, Dad, I can't tell you what's going on. I said, let me ask you some questions. I said, are you drinking? He said, yeah. I said, you getting drunk? He says, yeah. I said, are you smoking marijuana? He said, yeah. I said, are you doing other drugs? And I steeled myself for the worst. And he responded, And thankfully, he had not gone as far down that path as I thought. That was quite a moment. It was a great moment. You know why I'm telling you this, and you know why John has signed off on it? Because I want you to know that this happens. And I want you to know, I'm not telling you this to tell you that John got in trouble. What I want you to know is that this happened under my own nose while I was out teaching guys on how to raise their family. This isn't about John, this is about me. What I want you to know is that I got diverted. You see, our job description is clear. And I'll tell you what, it took about 4 years for that all to process its way out. We learned a lot of lessons as a family. But I'm going to tell you something. God has healed what was broken in our home. And there's a sweetness and there's a joy. And we thank the Lord Jesus Christ for that. Listen, if you want to follow Christ, you think you're not going to get attacked? You will get attacked in your family. If the enemy can't get you, he's going to try and get you through your kids. So then you what happens is you make these mid-course corrections. You see, here's what the Lord's saying to us in Deuteronomy 6. You're to love God deeply. You're to teach your sons diligently. In other words, as fathers, we are to catch this, guys. I'm going to give you two things. We are to be connected instead of distracted. We're to be connected instead of distracted. I had not meant to get distracted, but it had happened under my nose. Secondly, we are to be intentional instead of passive. Turn with me to 1 Samuel 2 very quickly. You guys still with me? 1 Samuel 2. 1 Samuel 2, we meet a guy named Eli. Now, we're in 1 Samuel, so how does Samuel relate to Eli? Well, Eli was a priest, Eli was a judge. If you recall, young little Samuel, his mother Hannah wanted to have a child. She couldn't. She went up to the temple to pray. Eli thought she was perhaps drunk. She told him what she was praying for. Long story short, God gives her a son. She dedicates Samuel to the Lord, and Samuel wound up being raised by Eli in the temple. Now, Eli is described for us in 1 Samuel 2. Notice what it says about his family. 1 Samuel 2, verse 12. It says, now the sons of Eli were worthless men. They did not know the Lord. Now, what's interesting is that they were priests. They're worthless men. They did not know the Lord. If you read the next verses, you'll see that when people would come and offer meat for a sacrifice, these sons of Eli would take the best cuts of meat. It'd be like a pastor today letting his boy pilfer through the offering plate. If you look at verse 17, thus the sons of the young men was very great before the Lord, for the men despised the offering of the Lord. Then if you flip over to verse 22, it says, now Eli was very old, and he heard all that his sons were doing in all Israel, how they lay with the women who served at the doorway of the tent of meeting. Not only are these guys stealing, they're sleeping with women. In verse 27, a man comes to confront Eli. And you can read the words in verse 27 and 28. In 29, he says to Eli, why do you kick at my sacrifice and at my offering, which I have commanded in my dwelling? And honor your sons above me by making yourselves fat with the choicest of every offering of my people Israel. So how was he honoring his sons above the Lord? Well, it was very serious because verse 34 says, this will be a sign to you which will come concerning your two sons, Hophni and Phinehas. On the same day, both of them will die. What a tragic. God was going to judge his house because he had not judged his own house. You know, the scripture says in Proverbs 19, verse 18, there's a very practical word to men that says, discipline your son while there is hope. Eli didn't do it. He knew about it. He didn't respond. You say, how do you know that? Go over to 1 Samuel 3. When the Lord spoke to Samuel, remember, woke him up and he wasn't sure what was going on. What was that all about? Well, the message that God had to Samuel in speaking to Samuel, he says in verse 12, in that day I'll carry out against Eli all that I have spoken concerning his house from beginning to end. For I have told him that I'm about to judge his house forever for the iniquity which he knew, because his sons brought a curse on themselves and he did not rebuke them. That's how he honored them above the Lord. You see, it is the, what is Deuteronomy 6, 8? You're to teach your sons to fear the Lord. How does a son fear the Lord? Did Eli's boys fear the Lord? No. You know why they didn't fear the Lord? Because they didn't fear their father. Because he never rebuked them. I can remember my dad saying, "Steve, come here." And he began to take his belt off of his pants. And I said, Dad, I'm really sorry, Dad. He said, "I know you're sorry. Come over here." "Dad, I'm really sorry." He said, and he wasn't mad, he wasn't angry, he wasn't losing his temper. And he didn't have a belt with a metal tip like this one. It was just an old black belt. He wasn't losing it. He wasn't angry. He was very calm. He said, "Steve, come here." "Dad, I'm really sorry." He said, "I know you're sorry." He said, "Did we not talk about this?" "Uh-huh, yeah." "And did I not say that if you did this, that I'd give you a couple of whacks?" "Yeah, yeah." "And so it was very clear to you." And this is embarrassing because I'm 23 years old. No, I wasn't 23 years old. But you see, when I was young, my dad did that. He wasn't an abuser. He didn't hate me. He wasn't beating me. You know what my dad was trying to do? My dad was trying to teach me that I couldn't cross authority and get away with it. My dad rebuked me. My dad would discipline me because he loved me. Guys, catch this. Fathers represent God to their little kids. That's amazing. Your little kids, you represent God to them. And they need to have a healthy fear. Not a terror, not that they're going to be beaten, but an awe and a respect that if I cross what he says, there are going to be consequences. Eli never did that. And he wasted his life. What a ruin his family became.
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0: John came home one day, and he'd been with some friends. He came, he goes, "Dad, where's the Jeep? We live out in the country a little bit. It's quite a ways to school." I had gotten a Jeep so he could drive and take his brother to school. He said, "Where's my Jeep?" I said, "I gave it away." He said, "You what?" I said, "I gave it away. There was someone who needed a vehicle. I gave it to him." He said, "You gave away my Jeep?" I said, "That wasn't your Jeep. That was my Jeep. I was just letting you use it." He said, he couldn't assimilate this. Now, that wasn't the first step. There were steps in between. But you see, you discipline according to the transgression. And if there is a refusal to learn, you've got to get a little bit more strenuous in your discipline. That's how God does with us, if you read Hebrews 12. Gotten to a point where the irresponsibility had to be checked. Discipline your son while there is hope. Get his attention. "Where's the Jeep?" "I gave it away." Well, how am I going to get to school? There's a bus stop out there. Well, Rachel had a car when she was she did. But you know what? Rachel followed this and this and this and this. Rachel showed responsibility. At this point, John, you're not doing that. See, the principle is this, is that you show responsibility and you'll get privileges. But if you don't show responsibility, you lose privileges. "Well, Dad, how long is it going to be?" I said, we're talking months. He said, "Months?" I said, "We're talking maybe close to a year. I want to see." And you know what began to happen? We went through a process. Why did I do that? Because I love this kid. And can I tell you something? A while back, John had a job, part-time job. He had to be at work at 5:30 in the morning. You know what? He was there every morning at 5:30. And he was there every morning, on time, 5:30, for 2 weeks straight. You know what they did? They gave him a raise because they'd never had anybody show up at 5:30 on time. Now, you know what my job is? Hey, here's the thing about boys. Boys never want to go to bed, do they? Here's the other thing about boys. They never want to get out of bed. So somebody's going to have to step up to the plate and teach those boys. See, you discipline so that you can move them to self-discipline. That makes sense? That's our job. Some of you guys are sitting here, and I got to close because I'm out of time. I got to say this word. Some of you guys are here and you say, "Steve, this is breaking my heart because I've got a boy who's 25. He's not at home anymore. I've got a boy who's 35 or 45. He's away from the Lord." Steve, I'm afraid it's too late. Can I say this to you? If your boy is still alive, it's not too late. And let me say this to you, friend. You get on your face before Almighty God and say, Lord Jesus, would you help me to reconnect? It's going to be different than when he was 15, but would you help me to reconnect? Lord, don't let me be passive. Let me take initiative. And you know what? God wants to answer this prayer. You say, how do you know that, Steve? Because of the last verse of the last book of the Old Testament, Malachi 4:6, which says, and he, speaking of John the Baptist, we know that from Luke 1:17, and he, when he comes, will restore the hearts of the fathers to the children, and the children to the fathers, lest I come and smite the land with a curse. You know what Almighty God does? He wants to heal your family. That would delight him. He's looking for us to respond and be obedient and, if necessary, deny ourselves. Let's be those men, guys. Let's be those men. You guys with boys at home, you do the job. You love them. You love your wife. You follow Christ with all your heart. You don't screw around with sin. You be a man of God in integrity. You don't live one way at church and another way at home. They need to see the truth modeled at home as you follow Christ. Eddie's life was going well. He lived in one of the wealthiest areas of all of Chicago. He lived in a gated community. He had servants. He had beautiful gardens. His wife went shopping in a limo. His kids went in a chauffeur to school. He was an attorney. His practice, he couldn't believe the money he was making. He couldn't believe the quality of his life. But there was just one problem. Eddie was crooked. Eddie had one client by the name of Al Capone. It was Eddie's job to keep Al Capone out of jail. He was a brilliant attorney, and he did that. But Eddie had a problem. He had a problem with the violence and the murders. It was going too far. And here was the other thing. He had a little boy growing up in his house that he loved dearly. And this little boy looked up to him and admired him and respected him. He knew one day that his son was going to lose respect. And it was that fact that caused him to make a change in his life and to go to the police and hand them Capone's financial records. And when he did that, Al Capone was finished. But Eddie was finished. Because weeks later, walking down a street in Chicago, a car went by, opened up, and a hail of machine gun fire took him down and he lost his life. I fly through O'Hare quite a bit. As you walk through the terminals, there is a memorial, a monument to Butch O'Hare. They named the airport after him. He was the first naval pilot to get the Congressional Medal of Honor. He was the first ace of World War II. He was on a mission in World War II. He was flying with his squadron. He noticed his gas tank. It was veering on E. It hadn't been topped off. The commander instructed him to go back to the fleet. As he's going back to the fleet, off on the horizon, he sees a Japanese squadron of Zeros coming in to attack the fleet. He can't make contact with the fleet, so single-handedly he attacks the squadron. He takes out plane after plane. His ammunition's gone. He starts ramming planes. He starts hitting them in their tails. The squadron turns and goes back. He lands. Everything was recorded on the gun camera. He'd taken out five Zeros. A year later, he was killed in another dogfight in a hail of machine gun fire, just as his father was killed by machine gun fire on the streets of Chicago years before. See, a lot of people think that Butch O'Hare is a hero because of what he did in the war. Butch O'Hare thought his father was a hero because at a certain point in his life, his father turned from doing what was wrong and stood up and did what was right and denied himself, and it cost him his life. That's what it may take for us. But God will bless us if we'll do it. Let's be those men to the glory of God, and let's now bow before him. Father, we thank you for your word. For the guys raising kids at home, don't let them get distracted. If they have been, help them make mid-course corrections. We make those all the way through life. Help us not to forget the most important work. Help us get focused. Help us to make the corrections. For the guys with prodigals, bring those prodigals back, we ask in Jesus' name. Put people around them. Let them have circumstances that crush them, whatever it takes. Bring them back as you brought the boy back in Scripture and heal their family. You're the great Father. All of us are imperfect. We make mistakes. You've never disappointed us. Teach us how to do our work. We ask in Jesus' name. Amen.
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2: Boy, you got to give Steve credit for the story he shared about his reaction to his son's confession using alcohol and marijuana in high school. Yeah, Steve said, "This happened under my own nose while I was out teaching guys how to raise their family. And I can only imagine how embarrassing that would be." He went on to say, "What I want you to know is that I got diverted." And isn't that refreshingly honest? Mm-hmm. Steve's point was that we need to be intentional with our children and take the time to instill in them the ability to navigate these temptations. It's easy to focus too much time and effort into our careers, particularly for men. And Steve's reminding me of my most important job title, and that's dad, not president. And I must say, he really lived out those principles. Here's an inspiring quote from Steve that circulated on social media soon after he died in 2022. It's so appropriate. He said, "The greatest thing you can leave behind is a life well lived. No one knows when the finish line is. The very gates of hell cannot make us stumble unless we choose to remove ourselves from God's protection and power. We finish strong by fixing our eyes on Jesus." And in today's culture, which I regret to say is really pushing back against God's design for the family, it's even more important that we keep our eyes fixed on Jesus and let our neighbors see what a godly family looks like, even in its imperfections. And that's how a nation can be transformed, one family at a time. 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
1: 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And when you're online, look for our free parenting assessment. Now, this is really a cool resource for you. When you take this assessment, you answer questions and fill that out. It takes maybe 10 minutes or so, and then you'll get immediate results showing areas that you're really strong in and maybe one or two points of improvement. And tens of thousands of people have taken this. They found it helpful. Join them and take that free parenting assessment today. We're also going to link over to a free article we have for you, which includes a downloadable report card for your kids to fill out on you, mom or dad. Those resources and more at our website. Now, next time, Gabe and Rebecca Lyons share how you can work through conflict to stay connected in your marriage.
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10: Most of us know what it feels like to drift. We don't intend to, but somewhere along the way, pride moves in, dependence on God moves out, and before long, we're running on empty. Today on Insight for Living, Chuck Swindoll concludes a three-day message with application that you'll want to deploy in your daily walk with God. In 1 Corinthians chapter 1, the Apostle Paul described a remedy for the drift we all experience. Three anchors that will keep believers on course for a lifetime. Chuck titled his message, "The Cross We Proclaim."
11: Let me tell you something, folks. When you get the cross in the right perspective, everything comes together. Everything comes together. When you operate in the flesh, you have not come to grips with the message of the cross. Now look, verse 18 begins a series of statements this apostle makes regarding the message of the cross, which we proclaim, which he proclaimed. The word of the cross is foolishness to those who are perishing. And then he says, but to us who are being saved, why, it is the very power of God. Verse 22, the Jews ask for miracles. The word signs is the idea of miracles. And the Greeks search for wisdom. We're looking for those, rhetorical comments, those eloquent words, the things that impress. But I love this. Verse 23, Paul says, but we, who, by the way, was an incredible intellectual, studied under Gamaliel, Pharisee of the Pharisees. He was the up-and-coming chief Pharisee. Brilliant Jewish mind. And then came the road to Damascus where he was converted. And as a result, he started running in the right direction. And as a result, verse 23, he preaches Christ crucified. We're back to the cross. We preach Christ crucified, to the Jews a stumbling block, to the Gentiles foolishness, but to those who are the called, Jews and Greeks, Christ, the power of God, Christ, the wisdom of God. Why? Because, 25 says, the foolishness of God is wiser than men. The weakness of God, stronger than men. Now, I love it when we get to verse 26. He says, consider your calling, brethren. We want to look at an opposite group. Look around. There were not many wise according to the flesh, not many mighty, not many noble. Didn't say any, said not many. Meaning what? Well, let's put it this way. This congregation is not made up of the brightest and the best in the world's eyes. I got the idea that it would be helpful for us to realize that we represent in the world's eyes that which is foolish, that which is weak, that which is base, and that which is despised. Those aren't my words. They're all found in 27 and 28. God has chosen the foolish things of the world to shame the wise, and the weak things of the world to shame the things that are strong, the base things of the world, the despised, things that are not, to nullify things that are. He does all these things, verse 29, so that no one may boast before God. The cross levels all of us. Not many cultured, not many mighty. By that it means powerful and prestigious and impressive. Not many noble. You run in the wrong direction when you boast. If you want to toot your own horn, blow a trumpet for God. Nobody else cares. Get off your high horse. You're just folks. You're just wrapped up in the cross. And when you focus on that, it is remarkable what a filter system it'll give you in how to read current events, how to see life as it really is. You'll be so unimpressed because you don't hang around people to be impressed. You hang around folks with the hope of communicating and living out the truth. And the truth sets us free from all that other pizzazz. Now, how about Paul? Since we've been going on and on about how important this is, how about Paul? Let's ask him. Give us your testimony. All right. Verse 1, chapter 2. Here's my testimony. Here's the honest truth coming from the man who was running in the right direction. When I came to you, brothers and sisters, I did not come with superiority of speech or of wisdom, proclaiming to you the testimony of God. I determined to know nothing among you except Jesus Christ and Him crucified. I take my time here because I want it to really sink in. Nothing except Jesus Christ. I wasn't interested in your salary. I wasn't interested in your pedigree. I wanted to know, however, how you were doing with the cross. Do you really know Jesus? Is He really your Savior? I determined to know nothing but that. Well, what was Paul like when he was there? He tells us in the next two verses, I was with you in weakness, in fear, in much trembling. He says, I was not all that impressive. My preaching and my message were not in persuasive words of wisdom, but in the demonstration of the Spirit and of power. Oh, yeah. You see, when you are around individuals like this, you know they have a lot more behind the counter than they ever put on display. You know there is depth as well as breadth. Paul says, I didn't come to grow up a crowd. I came to deliver the truth, and my words were not that persuasive. If you are among the ranks of the young and up-and-coming preachers in the making, hear that message well. If you're taking courses from those who are trying to get you to look pretty slick, you got the wrong course and the wrong teacher. Your job is to hide behind that cross and declare it forcefully and courageously and consistently so that no one will boast before God. By doing this, he tells you why you do this. Verse 30, you are in Christ Jesus, who became to us wisdom from God and righteousness and sanctification and redemption, so that just as it is written, let him who boasts boast in the Lord. J.B. Lightfoot writes, he spoke in a plain, simple language as became a witness. His reason, verse 5, so that your faith would not rest on the wisdom of men, but on the power of God. He never forgot the truth of God's grace in his life. Let's stay here for just a moment. Let me add a word or so about the role of humility mixed with confidence. please don't read into this that Paul is lacking in confidence in God's truth, or that his humility was any sign of lack of courage or inability to deliver. Authority is not incompatible with humility. Let me say that again. Authority is not incompatible with humility. They can go together if you're running in the right direction. G.K. Chesterton once penned, you'll have to think now to follow this. He once penned some wise words about what he called the dislocation of humility. What we suffer from today, he wrote, is humility in the wrong place. Modesty has moved from the organ of ambition and settled upon the organ of conviction, where it was never meant to be. A person was meant to be doubtful about himself, but undoubting about the truth. This has been exactly reversed. We're on the road to producing a race of people too mentally modest to believe in the multiplication table. Humble and self-forgetting we must be always, but diffident and apologetic about the gospel, never. Never. My message and my preaching were not in persuasive words of wisdom. What you found in me was a man who didn't call attention to himself. You didn't leave impressed with Paul when you heard him teach in Corinth. What you saw was a living proof of the Spirit's power. In fact, some of it must have been a conundrum. All of this great truth coming from this rather unimpressive individual. Why would it be like that? Why did he do that? Verse 5, so that your faith would not rest on the wisdom of men, but on the power of God. We're back to the cross. The purpose of it all was that when people got a hold of truths delivered by the Apostle Paul, they connected with the Spirit of power and they ran in the right direction. For much of my life, I have loved the statement made by John Allen, one of the saints of the Salvation Army ministry, who at the time of death made this simple statement: I deserve to be damned. I deserve to be in hell, but God interfered. God interfered. That man ran in the right direction. Right way, John Allen. Right way, Paul. Now then, I have three things I close with that I'd like you to write down somewhere. If you have the outline, you could use that. Maybe an open page in your Bible. These are three statements I'd like you to take to your grave. I'd like you to repeat them. I'd like you to teach them to your kids. I'd like you to remind your grandkids of them. I'd like you to model them. More important than what I would like, I would encourage you to realize what God wants. If you want to keep running in the right direction, these three simple things we should never forget will help. Number one, remember the pit. Remember the pit. The prophet puts it this way: remember the pit from which you were dug. Remember it. Oh, it may have been a big city. It may have been a slick city. It may have been Las Vegas or Los Angeles. It may have been Chicago or Boston or Dallas or Oklahoma City or Miami or Atlanta. It may have been a big city, but you're from a pit. Your nature, your drive, your old self, it's a pit. Remember the pit. We are not influential or famous. We have not set a lot of records. We have not found some miracle cure. Nobody in this church has. We have certainly not come from powerhouse backgrounds. Are you kidding? We're all amazed that anybody listens when we talk. I'm surprised anybody reads anything I write. I'm amazed folks stay through a whole sermon. I'm not saying they stay awake, but they stay through the whole sermon. You know why? Because I never forget the pit. When you fail to remember the pit, you'll run in the wrong direction. You can put her down. Because you'll start thinking you're something on a stick. You'll forget your catfish. And you'll forget that if the enemy had his way, he'd drag you down just to where he's going. And if that doesn't do it for you, just look at the pit of your life. How'd you like for a whole display of your past 10 years to be put on a screen? Oh, don't even go any further. That's enough for you to get the message. You know why? Because there's a lot of pit there. A lot of mess. A lot of sin. A lot of failure. A lot of depravity. A lot of explosions of temper, perhaps. A lot of wrong decisions. There's a lot of sin in all our lives. A lot of mess. Remember the pit. But by the grace of God and the cross, you're rescued. Remember the pit. Second, refuse the praise. Refuse the praise. Few things are a greater turnoff in life than conceit. An arrogant Christian is bad news for the body of Christ and the world at large. There's no place for that. I don't care how popular you've gotten. Years ago, I was asked to be a part of a television program that was done in a panel, and they invited several of us. One of us a pastor, that's me, another came as a teacher, and another came who was an administrator at a school, happened to be a president of a little school, and the other one was in the media, Christian in a media. We were all a part of the panel of this program, and the man who was putting it all together said to two of us, by the way, would you mind going to the airport and picking up a man who's going to join our panel? He is Dr. So-and-so. And I said, okay, good. I don't know him, but I'll be glad to go. And I said, can you tell me what he looks like? He said, oh, you'll know him. So, we knew him. He got off, had a hat on, had a tight tie, starched shirt, real stern face, like, where's the car? And I walked up, I said, do you happen to be so-and-so? Dr. So-and-so? Yes, Dr. So-and-so. I said, well, I thought maybe you were. You kind of look like the president of the school. And she said, here are my bags. Oh, okay. So Frank picked up that bag, and I picked up this bag. We're walking along with Dr. So-and-so-and-so. He said, tell me, what was your name? And I told him. He said, tell me, what does the president look like? I wanted to say, a jerk! You look like a jerk! You sound like a jerk! He was a jerk. What on earth happened to that man? He forgot the pit! Spend too much time in front of a mirror. Can you believe it? In the middle of the night, somebody from our group ordered beer and pretzels and had them sent to his room. Who would do something like that? Who would ever do something like that to Dr. Jerk, Dr. whatever? When you fail to refuse the praise, you're running in the wrong direction. Wrong way, Christian. Wrong way, Christian. You look like a jerk. You're a bad advertisement for Christ. Nobody's impressed. You're a turnoff. I tell the guys at the seminary, keep television cameras out of your church. You're not there for the world. You minister to your flock. Cameras will get in your way. Furthermore, you're not that good. People in front of cameras are good in front of cameras. And those of us who are hiding behind the cross look dumb in the eyes of the camera. We're here to deliver the goods and then get out of the way. Could have heard a pin drop when I said that. It was like, ah! You know why? Because we're so enamored of the entertainment world that preaching has become entertaining. And feeding you from the scriptures is that's what dinosaurs do. Please, remember the pit. Refuse the praise. Here's the third one. Rely on the power. Rely on the power. Rely on the power. I can't tell you how low I was when I woke up this morning. About a number of things. I would love to have been 1,000 miles away. Head was bursting. I don't know why. Wasn't a hangover. I've been with Cynthia the night before, so you can be sure of that. It wasn't a hangover. I don't know, pressure, whatever, disappointment, discouragement. And you probably think, well, he never goes. I go through that a lot. Mondays are terrible days for me. I always think through what I said on Sunday. And I always think, why in the world did anybody stay? Listen to that. Then I turn to the power. Oh, God. Somebody's got to be there for that first and second service in a little while, and I'm your man. So if you want to say things through me, I'd be very grateful. But if you don't, I haven't got anything to say. And he's done it again. Remember the words of Jesus, John 15:5, apart from me, you can do nothing. Apart from me, you can do nothing. Say that with me. Apart from me, you can do nothing. Change it to I. Here we go. Apart from him, I can do nothing. Nothing. Nothing. Nothing. I will continually run in the wrong direction. I will continually score for the wrong side. I'll continually operate in the flesh, because that's the kind of nature I have, until I shift into his power and I say, Lord, it's your message. It's not mine. It's your book. I didn't write it. It's your truth. I couldn't come up with anything nearly that good. It's your gifts, and I'm in your hands. It's about you, Lord. Please do it. And I'm available. Thank you for changing me. I love this little story. John Hutton used to tell his story with gusto. John Hutton, a man who had been a reprobate and an alcoholic, was captured for Christ, captured by Christ. His workmates used to try to shake him and say, surely a sensible man like you cannot believe in all those miracles the Bible talks about. You cannot, for instance, believe that this Jesus of yours turned water into wine. Come on. Whether he turned water into wine or not, said the man, I don't know. But I know in my own house, I saw him turn liquor into furniture. In my house, I saw a man that almost ruined his marriage get his life turned around. And for 10 years, she had every reason in the world to walk out on me, and she didn't. I saw a father who could have ruined the lives of his children. I saw a preoccupied dad who traveled too much. He was too busy. And it dawned on me one day, if I don't get a hold of this, I'm going to be another statistic. Oh, God, I'm yours. You got all the power. I have none of it. Tackle me. I want you to bow your heads, and I want you to close your eyes. I know what time it is, so things are under control. I want you to sit there. The only reason you're running in a wrong direction is either you don't know Jesus, and that's a very real probability for you running in the wrong direction. Don't think that's a message given to somebody else. It's you I'm talking to. Either you don't know Jesus, or you don't care that you're operating in the flesh. You're a Christian, and you're a jerk. And you're making a mess of the message in the minds of people who've been watching, wondering how on earth you could call yourself a Christian. Some of them live in your own home. So I suggest you get with it. Trust in the Savior right now. Turn your life over to him. Get to the foot of the cross as fast as your little feet will carry you and say, Lord Jesus Christ, I am coming to you from the pit. If you don't rescue me, I'm sunk. I'm hell bound. I'm lost. Take me. I'm yours. Take me. I take your son. Please give me your righteousness. I take it now. Or if you're a carnal Christian, it's a great time for you this afternoon to look through the journal of your life and find the spot when you missed the mark and started going in a wrong direction and turn around. Otherwise, there will be an incident along the way that's going to tackle you, and you'll realize what a mess you've made, not only of your life, but of others. If we confess our sins, believers, if we confess our sins, that is, agree with God about them, he is righteous and just to forgive us our sins and to cleanse us from all unrighteousness. If you need help, and I imagine most of you would, to turn the journey around, there are people who are so carefully trained, have such compassion, such wisdom, better counselors than I ever will be, who are available following every one of our worship services. Or you may simply say, I'm going to take care of this myself. Then you need to write us and say, let me tell you the decision I've made. Sign your name. Give us a number. We'll contact you. We'll help you. We will never shame you. We will help you. We'll be grateful for you. Father, thank you for the cross. Thank you for the cross. Help us to remember the pit from which we've been dug. Enable us to refuse the praise, just deliberately and consistently. Restore us, Lord, as we rely on your power. In Jesus' dear name, I pray. Everybody said, amen.
10: Remember the pit. Refuse the praise. Rely on the power. Three simple anchors, but they have the potential to redirect your entire life. Chuck Swindoll has walked us through one of Paul's most searching passages, and the invitation is clear. 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If these 3 days of teaching have stirred something in you, we want to help you go deeper. 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It's called The Cross We Proclaim. As Chuck told his story today, perhaps you identified with John Allen. 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

When life feels loud, God's Word still whispers the truth. Right now, draw closer with a KHCB Verse of the Week from Proverbs 30, verse 5. Every word of God is pure. He is a shield unto them that put their trust in Him.

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1: I'm Miriam Neff with New Beginnings. 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Proverbs 15:23, a person finds joy in giving an apt reply, and how good is a timely word? 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
1: It's 88 and mostly cloudy. Wind is from the south-southwest at 5 to 10 miles per hour. Tonight, partly cloudy with a low in the upper 70s. Then tomorrow, thunderstorms with a high in the upper 90s. Tomorrow night, partly cloudy with a low in the upper 70s. It's 88 and mostly cloudy.

How do you do? Once there was a little girl, 7 years old, who lay in a hospital bed for a month, wondering if she would live or die. As she looked out the window at the clouds, she knew that if there really was a God, He would decide if she would live or die. And she was right. Why then did she grow up and live recklessly without regard for the one who let her live? Understanding came only when her heart and mind and life were unshackled.

0: dramatizing true life stories that light the darkness, this is Unshackled, produced in Chicago by Pacific Garden Mission. He's our neighbor living down the street on the edge of despair, always hungry, never rested, wary of being hurt. We see the homeless and look away because we don't know how to help. But folks at Pacific Garden Mission know what to do, and they've been faithful to help since 1877, providing refuge to street people, hot meals, clean clothing, and a bunk for the night. And the mission also provides dental and medical care if needed, and all without charge. Pastors and counselors at the old lighthouse offer the one sure remedy for a rootless, meaningless existence. New life from the one who told us to love our neighbor as we love ourselves. And now for broadcast around the earth, here's program number 2,496 in the series Unshackled, the program that makes you face yourself and think.
1: All right. Denny wants to race. He thinks his truck has more power than mine.
2: You're gonna race on these roads?
3: It's awfully hilly, Mike.
1: Makes it a real challenge, huh?
2: He's trying to pass when there's a curve up ahead.
1: Don't do it!
3: There's a car coming!
1: Good! Denny dropped back.
2: This is stupid, Mike. Give it up.
1: Too late now.
3: You're going too fast, Mike. Slow down!
2: We're gonna crash!
3: Michael, stop!
1: I'm trying. I can't stop. My brakes are locked up.
3: Please don't let me die and go to hell!
0: Our 7-year-old girl had grown up and once again was facing death, a specter she had confronted several times in the intervening years, often the result of her own decision. Each time she knew the risks, each time she turned away from what she knew was right. This is the true story of Rita Snyder and how she finally made the wise decision right now on Unshackled.
4: I'm Rita, born in 1957 in Milwaukee, Wisconsin. My illness at age 7 was the most traumatic event of my childhood. I developed fever and swelling in my feet, hands, knees, and elbows, then kidney problems. Antibiotics finally won the day, but doctors never knew the cause, and the illness never returned. Except for that, life was uneventful until I was 13 and found my mother's Bible in the attic.
5: What are you doing with that old Bible?
4: I've been reading it, but it sure is hard to understand.
5: I tried a few times when I was younger.
4: I like the Psalms a lot, but the rest of it doesn't make sense.
5: Everybody should read the Bible at least once.
4: We started a Bible study at school.
5: Who?
4: Just some kids who want to know about God.
5: They let you meet in school?
4: Yeah, we get together at lunchtime. But we have to be real careful the teachers don't find out or they'd try to discourage us.
5: It shouldn't.

0: Shouldn't be that way. You ought to be able to study the Bible if you want.
1: I just wish we had somebody to explain it.
2: Without direction or leadership, our Bible study fell apart. I had never been to a church service, so one day I went by myself to a church nearby. But even at 13, I knew I wouldn't find God in the rituals practiced there, so I never went back. Gradually, I lost interest in being able to find God. When I got to high school, I found it hard to make friends unless I did what the others did, like smoking and breaking the rules.
3: What a drag it is going to school.
1: Yeah, let's cut and go to the lake.
3: Takes money, Rita. You have enough?
1: We can panhandle. I've gotten good at conning people out of their spare change.
3: Hey, I have a better idea. Let's walk down to that pool hall where we met that guy last week.
1: The weird one with the earrings?
3: Yeah, I think he was on speed.
1: He offered me some pills. You think it was speed?
3: The way he was acting? You bet it was.
1: Okay, let's go. This time, if he offers me some, I think I'll try it.
2: In the back of my mind, I felt that God was watching over me. But my rebellion grew as I tried various drugs like speed, LSD, and of course, drinking. I lived to get high, supporting my habits by panhandling. If we needed clothes, we would shoplift. I felt like I owned the world, doing whatever I wanted with no one to stop me. My parents didn't feel that way.
0: Rita?
1: It's me. What is that funny music?
0: Unshackled. It's a radio program.
4: From Chicago,
1: weird.
4: From America,
0: you ought to listen to it sometime. The people are real, and the stories might help you.
1: What makes you think I need help?
0: Rita, we're honestly thinking about sending you to a girls' home.
1: I won't go.
0: That's exactly what I mean. You don't do anything I ask. You stay out late and cut class. You don't tell me where you are or what you're doing. Why are you like this?
1: I'm not going to listen to this.
0: You will listen.
1: I won't.
0: Rita!
2: Every day when I came home from school, Mother was listening to Unshackled, but I ignored her and the program. My friend Cindy and I took terrible chances, jumping out of cars after hitchhiking with questionable men, hanging around drug addicts and prostitutes. I even overdosed a couple of times. One day, we decided to run away from home. Our parents were close friends, so they'd realize that we were together. We told a casual friend about our plan, and she told us about some people who let us stay with them while we decided where to go. After a few days there, we grew suspicious.
3: I feel kind of uneasy here, Rita.
1: Me too. I mean, every time we talk about going home, they get uptight and they try to talk us out of it.
3: Why should they care what we do or where we go?
1: Yeah, I mean, we hardly know them. Why do they keep insisting we go to Chicago?
3: I don't know, but I'm ready to leave.
1: Right, let's get out of here. It's locked. They've locked us in.
3: That's scary.
1: Try the patio door.
3: Come on, let's run.
0: You don't even care what you did to us. I just don't see how you could do something like that, Rita.
1: Lots of kids run away, Mom. Oh,
0: but why you?
1: I don't know. The excitement. And you're always on my case.
0: Oh, don't you see the danger you were in? Anything could have happened.
1: We got away, Mom.
0: But what if you hadn't?
1: Well, we did start to wonder about them when we found the door locked.
0: Oh, something is not right about this whole thing. We call the police, and they're coming here to talk to you.
1: Oh, great. Just what I need.
2: It turned out we had been staying with people who were involved with kidnapping girls and forcing them into prostitution. God had protected me from a grim fate. But instead of being grateful, I became worse, getting high as much as possible on speed and LSD. Because I didn't understand God, I wanted to do something to push him out of my thoughts. So I got into astrology, tarot cards, and spell casting. It backfired.
3: What's wrong, Rita?
1: Shh! Don't wake up the others.
3: Why are you so scared?
1: Oh, Cindy, do you see it?
3: What?
1: It's the devil! He's right here!
3: Calm down, Rita. Just calm down.
1: He's after me! Don't let him get me!
3: It's just the acid. Remember that. It's all in your mind.
1: No! He's real!
3: Maybe so. Evil is real.
1: Acid lets you see the dark side, Cindy. It's awful. I don't ever want to do this again.
3: Close your eyes and try to think good thoughts.
1: I'm afraid to close my eyes. He's after me!
2: That was the longest night of my life. After that, I got into meditation because it gave me a natural high, one without drugs, so I didn't risk seeing the devil. But meditation led to frightful visions, and my fear increased. I was pulled between good and evil. In 1974, I graduated from high school with no job, no plans for the future. I wanted to run away, and the opportunity came that summer when a carnival came to Milwaukee.
4: Why, you're a pretty sapper for someone your age, Rita.
2: I've done some panhandling. I recognize a con game when I see it.
4: Hey, you want a job? Come work for me.
2: Doing what?
4: Well, you can run this game. You just get the crowd going. You talk them into trying their hand and throwing the rings onto the pop bottles.
2: And if they win, give them a prize?
4: Only you don't let them win very often. You see, you throw these rings to demonstrate how easy it is, but you give the customer these rings. They're slightly smaller, so they won't fit over the bottle.
2: How clever. You can't even tell the difference unless you get up close.
4: Yeah, every so often you just let someone win just to keep them interested.
2: Looks like fun to me.
4: Aye, you'll do great. Man, oh man! Look how much money Rita made again. Well, honey, you did more than anybody.
2: It's easy to talk people out of their money, especially men.
4: Yeah, and you've only been at it 2 weeks, and you're a pro. You ought to join the carnival, Rita.
2: Think so?
4: Yeah, and we're leaving tonight. Come with us, and come see the country.
2: I think I will.
5: The thought of money, travel, and acceptance appealed to me, so I rushed home and tossed some things in my backpack. I stopped to say goodbye to Mom and my brother sitting on the porch. They didn't really believe I'd go.
0: Where are you going?
2: I'm leaving with the carnival.
0: You can't be serious.
2: I am. The boss invited me to go with him to the next town.
0: Where?
2: I don't know, someplace in Illinois.
0: Rita, I'm not sure you should do this.
2: Why not? I want to see the world. I'm not sure I'll be able to ride or anything.
0: Oh, Rita, this is crazy.
2: I had a restlessness inside me that I didn't understand, and a lot of questions, too. Why did God keep sparing my life when I did so many wild things, when I deliberately ran away from Him? I tried first one thing and then another, ignoring the risks, but nothing held the answer. As I left home that night, I didn't realize I was headed for even greater dangers, but I knew that I was on my own.
6: Rita had a lot to learn, and she will tell us in a moment.
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2: I rode in the semi-truck with my boss to the next place we worked, a small town in Illinois. 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From there, we went to Allentown, Pennsylvania. Better, but still not good. I didn't make much money, but I did make friends with a girl named Debbie.

0: that hang around the Midway.
1: It sure ain't all cracked up to be, is it?
0: What?
1: Life in the carnival.
0: Why, you ingrate. I love being on my feet from 7 in the morning till 11 at night, and then sleeping on asphalt.
1: At least you have a sense of humor.
0: Besides, there's no place else for me to go.
2: The carnival workers became my family, some of them good friends, some of them dangerous. I had a date with one of the men who I'd admired from a distance. He took me to his trailer and tried to rape me. I was saved when a friend of his walked into the trailer and I ran out.
1: Rita, what's wrong?
3: That jerk tried to rape me.
1: You're kidding.
3: No, he's strong too. If his friend hadn't walked into the trailer, I'd be a goner.
1: What's with these guys anyway?
3: I don't know. They seem to think that they can get away with anything.
1: Some of the guys who hang around here are pretty marginal, but I thought maybe he was different.
3: So did I. Looks can be deceiving.
1: You're really lucky that the guy walked in when he did.
3: Yeah. I've been lucky a lot.
2: It wasn't luck. Once again, for some unknown reason, God had protected me, even though my life was anything but right. One night in Indianapolis, I couldn't sleep and walked around the Midway where the full moon made giant shadows of the carnival rides. I felt very alone, but that's when I met Michael sitting in one of the rides.
4: Guess you can't sleep either.
0: Oh, I didn't see you there.
4: Oh, didn't mean to scare you.
0: I'm not scared. You have to be tough to survive in this business.
4: Yeah. Hey, my name's Mike. What's yours?
0: Rita.
4: Hey, it's like a fantasy world, isn't it, Rita? Kind of like being a kid again.
0: Yeah, maybe that's why we stick around. Sure isn't for the money.
4: Learn what you can, then move on. I'd like to go back to Boston someday and settle down.
0: You're not like most of the other guys that work here.
4: Well, why do you say that? You had some bad experiences?
0: Yeah, one night me and my friend were going to sleep in the game tent and a couple of guys tried to join us.
4: Mm.
0: We told them no and one of them got real belligerent, acted like he had a gun. I had to just act tough.
4: Well, you let me know if anyone bothers you, okay? I'll protect you, Rita.
2: Over the weeks, we spent a lot of time together, talking about our families and ourselves. He asked me to marry him, and we made plans for the future. One day, the boss asked him to drive one of the semi-trucks to the next town, so Debbie and I rode with him. He didn't know that Michael had found a trucker's license dropped by an attendant at the fair. At night, we slept along the road. Then came the terrible race between the trucks when the brakes failed, and I cried out to God.
5: You girls all right?
0: I think so.
6: Oh, I can't move my foot.
5: Oh, my back.
0: Oh, my shoulder's bleeding.
5: Well, we gotta get out of here.
6: Don't leave me, you guys. My foot is stuck.
0: We'll get you out, Debbie. Now, hang on.
5: Rita, can you help me?
0: Yeah.
5: Let me see if I can get your foot free.
0: Yeah.
6: Oh, thank God.
5: Come on. Can you walk?
6: Yeah. Look at the truck. Well, we could have died.
0: Look at this. It was in the bottom of my backpack.
6: What is it?
0: A pamphlet somebody gave me back in Indianapolis.
6: Prayer Power.
2: I knew without doubt that God had heard my prayer and spared not only my life, but my friends as well. None of us was hospitalized. His love began to break through my hard heart, but I still didn't know how to reach him. After the accident, Michael ran away before the police arrived because he was driving that truck illegally. I saw that neither of us was ready for marriage. Physically and emotionally drained, I decided to go home. And the next day, I spent all my money for the bus ticket back to Milwaukee.
3: Rita! Oh, I wondered if I'd ever see you again.
0: Sometimes I wondered that myself, Mom.
3: How did you get home?
0: 16 hours on the bus. I didn't have enough money left to buy food, but I'm here.
3: Are you hungry, honey? I'll get something for you.
0: No, believe it or not, a Marine bought me lunch yesterday. And then in Chicago, the bus station manager bought me breakfast. Someone's watching out for me.
3: Oh, thank God you're home. I hope you're gonna stay.
0: I'm gonna stay, Mom.
2: I got a job in a department store and soon forgot about my close encounter with God and the way he had protected me. Weekends, I went bar hopping with friends. For a few months, I dated a guy who turned out to be married, leaving me angry and hurt. I cried continually, blaming God. But someone kept leaving gospel tracts on my cash register at work. And one night, during the long bus ride home, I read the tract. God loves you and sent his son, Jesus Christ, to die for your sins. The Bible says in John chapter 3, verse 16, "For God so loved the world that he gave his only begotten Son, that whosoever believeth in him should not perish but have everlasting life." Why do we perish? Because of our sins. Romans chapter 3, verse 23, "For all have sinned and come short of the glory of God." And God says the penalty for sin is death. Romans chapter 6, verse 23, "For the wages of sin is death, but the gift of God is eternal life through Jesus Christ our Lord." And Acts 4, 12, "Neither is there salvation in any other, for there is none other name under heaven given among men whereby we must be saved." Oh, God, you love me that much.
3: You're throwing away all those books. Why don't you give them to someone?
0: Because they're evil, and I don't want anybody else to be deceived the way I was.
3: Oh?
0: It feels good getting rid of these. The Bible really is true, Mother. It took me a long time to realize it, but now that I know the truth, I don't want these books around. They're filled with lies and a deadly path.
3: When did you have this change of heart?
0: A few months ago. I read a gospel tract that somebody left at work by the cash register. It sure opened my eyes.
3: I learned a lot, too, listening to Christian radio.
0: Do you believe in Jesus?
3: Yes. I accepted him as my savior a few months ago.
0: Me too, Mom. I prayed on the bus, asking him into my heart and life. Although I read the Bible with understanding, my spiritual growth was slow because I wasn't yet going to church, and I was still going to bars on weekends. In August 1976, I met Scott, a guitar player in a rock band. We dated for 11 months, and during that time, his mother became a Christian, leaving Bibles around their house. I thought he was a Christian because he read the Bibles she left around.
7: Hey, my mom left her Bible here with a few bookmarkers. Listen to this, Rita. It's Matthew chapter 6, verse 33. "But seek ye first the kingdom of God and his righteousness, and all these things shall be added unto you." Do you believe that's true?
0: Yes.
7: And how about this? John chapter 6, verse 35. "And Jesus saith unto them, I am the bread of life. He that cometh to me shall never hunger, and he that believeth on me shall never thirst."
0: I love to read the things that Jesus said.
7: Yeah, it's amazing, isn't it? That God would let his only son die like that?
0: The cross is truly a symbol of God's love for us. It took me a long time to realize that. I knew when I was 7 that he had the power of life and death. And I knew as a teenager that he was protecting me. But I didn't know why until last year. He protected me because he loved me, even though I didn't love him.
7: I love you too, Rita. And I want our marriage to be blessed by the Lord.
0: You mean that?
7: I sure do. And I want us to have the best marriage in the world. And we can with the Lord's help.
0: We were married July 30th, 1977. Things went well for a while, until Scott began to stay out late and drink quite a bit. By then, I didn't go to bars or drink, so I would just stay home and read the Bible. I cried out to God to save our marriage, but things got worse. I reached the point where I thought our marriage was over, but God was quietly working in Scott's heart. One night, he came home early.
7: "We need to talk, honey."
0: "Okay, Scott."
7: "I know our marriage is in trouble, and it's mostly my fault. I don't want it to be this way."
0: "I shouldn't keep trying to change you. It only makes things worse."
7: "I need to change. I can see that now. You keep asking me why I go to bars and drink if I'm a Christian, and, well, it occurred to me tonight that maybe I'm not a Christian."
0: "God can help us, Scott."
7: "I know. So let's just get down on our knees right now and dedicate ourselves and our marriage to Jesus. I'm ready to be saved."
0: Scott never touched alcohol again. We found a good Bible-believing church with an excellent pastor and began to grow spiritually. God answered our prayers beyond our expectations, giving us 4 children who now range from age 13 to 19. In our church, Scott teaches, leads the music, heads the missionary board, and does the work of a deacon. My ministry is being a mom, praying for my children and teaching them to follow the Lord. But God also uses me in other ways.
3: Oh, Rita, I get so discouraged. My teenagers are so rebellious. It seems they'll never come to Jesus.
0: Don't give up on them, Mary. If God can save me, he can save anybody.
3: But you've always been a believer.
0: No, not always. When I was a teenager, I shook my fist at God and told him to leave me alone.
3: You did?
0: Yes. But Romans chapter 8, verses 31 and 32 says, "What shall we then say to these things? If God be for us, who can be against us? He that spared not his own son, but delivered him up for us all, how shall he not with him also freely give us all things?" Years ago, when I read my mother's Bible, God began the process of teaching me about himself. It was a long journey. But one of my favorite verses is Philippians chapter 1, verse 6, which reads, "Being confident of this very thing, that he which hath begun a good work in you will perform it until the day of Jesus Christ."
8: Friend, let God begin a good work in you. 2 Corinthians chapter 5, verse 17 makes this promise, "Therefore, if any man be in Christ, he is a new creature. Old things are passed away. Behold, all things are become new." If you would like new life in Christ, pray with us right now. Dear God, I know that I'm a sinner and in need of your forgiveness. And I believe Christ died for my sins, that you raised him from the dead to give us new life. Thank you for the gift of salvation in him. I ask you to come into my heart and life, Lord Jesus, and help me to live for you.
9: 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This program will feature the very words of Billy Sunday, Charles Spurgeon, Dwight L. Moody, and many more, all dramatized and delivered by our very own Unshackled actors. 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And our address? 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So, until next time, unless our Lord returns before then, the doors to Pacific Garden Mission are open night and day. 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

0: How many wise men came to Bethlehem to see the baby Jesus? Was it three or maybe more? Well, welcome to Through the Bible. In this study, Dr. J. Vernon McGee explores this question and other misconceptions about the biblical facts that we have been taught since childhood. As we continue our journey in Matthew, we've been amazed at how God can take seemingly unrelated prophecies and then bring them all together. Well, to help you go a little deeper yourself, Dr. McGee will mention his notes and outlines. Now, if you haven't already downloaded your copy of our free digital book, Briefing the Bible, that contains them all. 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Now, before we get started, we got just a couple of minutes to share some letters from our fellow Bible bus passengers. First, we hear from Patricia. She writes this. I am the assistant manager of a bagel shop in Michigan. This week, I had the radio on before we opened. I was listening to Vernon McGee while performing my opening duties, while the two other employees made bagels. My coworker asked, "Who are you listening to? He has a very strange voice." I told her, "Dr. McGee," and went to the front to get ready for customers. My coworker then opened the door, and the customers flooded in, literally. This is a super busy place in the morning. The line goes out onto the sidewalk and all kinds of people are standing inside waiting for their bagels. Well, I didn't have time to turn off the radio, and the only sound booming through the shop was my beloved Vernon McGee's distinct teaching. Then I realized how quiet it was. You could hear a pin drop. No one said a word as they stood in line. I decided not to do anything, just let everyone hear the full teaching. Finally, my regional manager, who's from the Middle East, kindly and gently told me I can't have the Bible study going on instead of the approved company music. He laughed at my willingness to get the message out there, even if it was unconventional. He also asked about Dr. McGee and was touched by the teaching and wanted to know more. Well, bravo to you, Patricia, and to all of you sharing God's word with others. Now, here's a quick note. This is from Grace. She shares this. I listen to your program daily. My mom got saved at Dr. McGee's church when she was younger. She is now 89 and still listens to your programs every day. What a blessing it has been to my mom and me. Thank you so much for continuing to be a big part of our lives. Well, thank you, Grace, and thanks to your mom as well, too, for traveling with us all these years. I'm sure that you both have got a lot of stories to tell about what you've learned along the way. And by the way, what's God teaching you as we journey through His Word together? If you've been riding the Bible bus for a while, maybe you're seeing a book of the Bible in a brand new light this time through. And then, like Patricia, are you boldly sharing God's Word at work or right in your own community? We'd love to hear about it. You can drop us a note using the feedback tool in our app. You can email BibleBus@ttb.org or send a letter to Box 7100, Pasadena, California, 91109. In Canada, Box 25325, London, Ontario, N6C6B1. And you can also call and leave a voicemail message at 1-800-65-BIBLE. We truly love hearing how God's moving in your life. So whatever way you prefer to reach out to us, do it. Let's pray. Heavenly Father, thank you for the power and the clarity of your word. When confusion surrounds us, you speak truth. When questions arise, you reveal who you are and what you're doing in our lives. And as we open the scriptures, fill us with your spirit so that we can understand, believe, and live out your truth. In Jesus' name, amen. We're off to Matthew chapter 2 on Through the Bible with Dr. J. Vernon McGee.
1: We come today to chapter 2 in the Gospel of Matthew. If you have your Bible, you'll want to turn there with us. And as you do, I urge you to use our notes and outlines if you have them. If you do not, write in and ask for them. We have a set for you. Now, as we come to the second chapter of Matthew, we have here the visit of the wise men after the birth of the Lord Jesus, and then the flight into Egypt and the return to Nazareth. Now, all of this is that which took place historically, but back of this is a tremendous truth that's being presented here that you don't want to miss. Now, as we've said before, that each one of the Gospels was directed to meet the needs of a particular group of people, the Gospel of Matthew was written to the nation Israel. It's for religious people. Now you have here recorded the fulfillment of four prophecies. And that actually is the purpose, I think, of chapter 2 of Matthew. And you have here about 7 or 8 Old Testament scriptures that were fulfilled at the birth of Jesus. Now, let me just gather them up, and then we'll see how they were fulfilled at the time of Christ. And I'm sure that there were many sincere students of the Word in Christ's day that wondered how all of these things could be fulfilled. And it just looked rather difficult. And first, the Old Testament said that he was to be born in Bethlehem. That's in Micah 5:2. He's to be called out of Egypt. That's in Hosea 11:1. There was to be weeping in Ramah. And Ramah's just about as far north of Jerusalem as Bethlehem is south of Jerusalem. And if he's born in Bethlehem, why do they weep in Ramah? And that's in Jeremiah 31:15. And then to cap all of this off, we have in this chapter the fact that he went up to Nazareth. Well, that fulfilled prophecy. He's to be called a Nazarene. And that was in Isaiah 11:1. Now, the question is, how could all of these be fulfilled in a little baby that was born in that day? And Matthew shows how literally and accurately and easily all were fulfilled without any strain on prophecy or history or on anyone. It just came about as God said it would come about. Now, that ought to give us an indication of the fact that in our day, there are certain prophecies that relate to the second coming of Christ, and it's difficult for many of us to correlate these. We find it difficult to see how all can be fulfilled and in the way they can be fulfilled. Now, I'm of the opinion that when we come to that time, and we will one of these days, we're going to find out that it all took place in a very normal, natural way, and that it all looked like a jigsaw puzzle to us down here. And when we get into his presence and it's all fulfilled, it'll be just as natural as this. It'll be every little piece of the jigsaw puzzle fitted into place, and we're going to wonder, why in the world didn't we see it at the time? Now let's look at this and see how it came to pass, and I'm confident that's the reason Matthew recorded these things concerning the birth of the Lord Jesus. I'm reading now Matthew 2, verse 1. Now when Jesus was born in Bethlehem of Judea in the days of Herod the king, behold, there came wise men from the east to Jerusalem. Now let's look at that for just a moment. This is the record of the coming of the wise men. And when they came, they wanted to know where he was born. And we'll see that in the next verse, the one who's king of the Jews. And it was in the days of Herod the king. One thing that Herod didn't want, that was competition. And there was one thing that he would not tolerate, and that was competition. So this really alerted him when these wise men came into Jerusalem. Let me come back up and take a look at this verse. Again, and will you notice it very carefully? Behold, there came 3 wise men from the east to Jerusalem. Is that what your Bible says? You say, no, you've inserted 3. Well, isn't that what you have been taught, at least from Christmas cards? I think a great many people know more about the Christmas story from Christmas cards than they do from the Bible, and they've got so many things inaccurate from the Christmas cards. I had a class many years ago, and I was teaching Bible, and this class was a very talented class. I was teaching Matthew, and they came up with a Christmas card, and they had in it everything that I attempted to correct, and there are about 5 or 6 things. I'll attempt to correct several of them right here in this chapter. First of all, you will notice it was not 3 wise men. And I make this suggestion. I don't know how many there were, but I don't think, first of all, that three wise men would have disturbed Herod or have excited Jerusalem. I do believe that 300 would have. And these wise men who came from the east, evidently they came from all different sections. They'd been studying the stars, and they had seen a star, and they gathered together, and they came to Jerusalem. Now, I'm of the opinion it was nearer 300 than 3. But don't say that I said 300, because I didn't. I don't know how many there were. I'm almost sure it wasn't 3. Now, they came to Jerusalem saying, "Where is he that is born king of the Jews?" They're looking for a king. And that's the thing that alerted Herod the king. And this is the thing they say, "For we have seen his star in the east, and we've come to worship him." There's some folk that are going to get a little disturbed at what I'm going to say now, but it needs to be said. They said, "We've seen his star in the east." In poetry, that's called the Eastern Star. Actually, there's an organization called the Eastern Star, and the all-worshipful master of that group was a member of my church in Nashville, and she got greatly upset when I told this, but it needs to be said. "We've seen his star in the east." Was it an eastern star? No, if they had seen his star in the east and had been an eastern star, they'd have ended up in India, China. The star was in the west. They were in the east. You notice what it says? "We have seen his star in the east." Or let me put it like this. "We have seen in the east his star." That might be the better way to translate it. "We've seen his star in the east." May give you the impression it was an eastern star, but "we have seen in the east his star." The star was in the west. They followed it, and they came west, not east, you see. They didn't go that direction at all. That's one correction we'd like to make, because there's so much said of the eastern star. My question is, how in the world did they associate a star with a king, and how did they identify it with Israel? Well, all I know is that they had a prophecy in the east, in that section, a prophecy given by Balaam that's recorded back in the 24th chapter of the book of Numbers at verse 17, and it says this. And you remember old Balaam gave these prophecies concerning the nation Israel. Here's the prophecy I'm reading. "I shall see him, but not now. I shall behold him, but not nigh. There shall come a star out of Jacob, and a scepter shall rise out of Israel, and shall smite the corners of Moab, and destroy all the children of Sheth." Now you notice what the prophecy says. "There shall come a star out of Jacob," that is the nation Israel, "and a scepter shall rise out of Israel." The star and the scepter go together, you see. And that's the only place I know where they are put together back in prophecy in the Old Testament. And they, the wise men out of the east, had that. And these men came out of the mysterious east with this question. Now notice that it did disturb the city of Jerusalem and old King Herod. When Herod the king had heard these things, he was troubled, and all Jerusalem with him. Now, I think that converged on the city of Jerusalem this great epidemic of wise men. Just think, a parade of three wise men would not be very impressive. But you let 300 of them come traipsing into the city of Jerusalem and asking a question like this, and the whole city is going to be disturbed. Now, Herod wants to know about this, and he's a very superstitious man. He is Herod the Great, and I can't take time for this, but if you have a good Bible dictionary, you remember at the very beginning of this study, I recommended that you get a good Bible dictionary, and if you have one, why, turn to the Herod family. And if you want to read about a bunch of rascals, they were a bunch of rascals. You have in that family a real first century mafia. They are like the House of Medici. the house of Herod, who are made up of rascals, but here's the biggest rascal of all. He had bought this position from the Roman government. He was an Idumean, by the way. He was not of Israel at all. And so he's anxious to know. And when he had gathered all the chief priests and scribes of the people together, he demanded of them where Christ should be born. He didn't ask them, he demanded. He said, I know that you have scriptures, and in that, why, you have a record of a Messiah that's coming, and I want to know where he's to be born. And they were able to tell him. Now, that is one of the amazing things. Verse 5, and they said unto him, in Bethlehem of Judea, for thus it's written by the prophet, and thou, Bethlehem, in the land of Judah, art not the least among the princes of Judah, for out of thee shall come a governor that shall rule my people Israel. Now, when he asked the scribes this question, they didn't have to get their scripture down and turn pages and spend 5 minutes trying to find the passage. They knew where it was. Micah 5:2. They went right to it. The fact of the matter is, they didn't need to go to it. They had it in their mind. They could quote it. They knew all about the coming of the Messiah. The only problem is their knowledge was academic. It certainly was not vital. It was not meaningful to them. You would think that since they knew the Old Testament scriptures, and there's an example, a man who can know the history, they can know certain factual truths, but it carried no meaning for them. Well, you would have thought they would have got on the back of the camels and taken a trip out of Jerusalem to Bethlehem. It's not very far down there. You'd think they would have said to the wise men, how about letting us ride down with you? We are looking for the Messiah too. I wonder today how many people really are looking for the coming of the Lord, who even talk about it and know a great deal about prophecy. Would you really like to see him right now? Suppose, friends, that he broke in right today where you are with what you're doing. Would he interrupt anything? Would you like to say to him, well, I wish you'd postpone your visit to some other time? Well, these men were not prepared for his coming, that's sure. Now, Herod's got his information. Then Herod, when he had privily called the wise men, inquired of them diligently what time the star appeared. Now, I'm going to make this statement now and try to prove it later, that the star had appeared sometime before they arrived. You see, they made the trip by camel, not by jet plane, and it's a long ways across that desert. I'm of the opinion that they did not arrive in Jerusalem until at least a year after the appearance of the star. You see, theirs wasn't just a little Christmas celebration. They had been hanging to that hope as they crossed that desert to come and see him, and they were bringing gifts to him. Now, will you notice, he inquired diligently, and keep that in mind. That'll be important when we get to that next time. Now, he sent them to Bethlehem and said, go and search diligently for the young child. When ye have found him, bring me word again, that I may come and worship him also. And here's just about as subtle a thing as possibly could have been said by this old serpent here, and that's exactly what old Herod was. You see, if he had said, well, I tell you, if there's a king born around here, I'll do something about it. Suppose he had sent soldiers down there. He wouldn't have found where the child was born, I can assure you. He knew that he'd be hidden. And he knew the best way to do and the clever way was to let these wise men go down there and find him. And then he urged them to come back and tell him that he wanted to go down and worship him. And of course, what he really wanted to do was to kill him. Now, verse 9, when they had heard the king, they departed, and lo, the star which they saw in the east went before them. Now the star appears again. They must have traveled a long time without seeing the star. Now it appears again, And that ought to answer all of this nonsense. Every Christmas season, a magazine or the magazine section of our newspaper comes out with an article about some astronomer, of what really the wise men saw, and there was the confluence of certain stars at that particular time, and that was it. The very interesting thing is that Matthew makes it clear that this star is a rather unusual star. Or let me put it in very matter-of-fact language, this is a supernatural star, and you do not explain it by modern astronomy. Let's rule that out. This is miraculous, and it's presented on that kind of a basis. And don't attempt to find the explanation in all of this. Now, I think maybe all that's interesting, and apparently, from what many of the astronomers have said, there was quite a movement in the heavens at that time. You see, when he came, heaven and earth both responded to his coming into this world. And I think that actually did take place, but that's not what these wise men saw. Now, verse 10, when they saw the star, they rejoiced with exceeding great joy. Now, when they arrived, Jesus was not in a stable back of an inn when they were coming to the house. You see, the great movement of people in the city of Bethlehem had all now dissipated. They had all gone back to their homes. The enrollment was over. But you see, this little baby had been born, and they couldn't move him for a while. And I'm of the opinion that a trip of a little fella that age would have jeopardized his life. And so they had stayed there. And when they were coming to the house, and in the meantime, they had moved into a house, they saw the young child with Mary, his mother, and they fell down and worshipped him. And when they had opened their treasures, they presented unto him gold and frankincense and myrrh. Now, this is a remarkable passage of Scripture, and I want you to notice that most of the pictures I've seen show the wise men coming into the stable. Well, unless Joseph pointed that stable out to them, they never knew where it was. They didn't go there. They came to the house. And when they saw the young child with Mary, his mother, notice how accurately this stated, they fell down and worshiped who? They worshiped him. If there ever was a time when Mary should have been worshiped, this was it. But they didn't worship her. They were wise men. And they worshiped him. And when they had opened their treasures, they presented unto him gold and frankincense and myrrh. And I think one of the very interesting things that you have here is the fact that it is second coming. And Isaiah is the one that tells us this in Isaiah 66. The multitude of camels shall cover thee, the dromedaries of Midian and Ephah. All they from Sheba shall come. They shall bring gold and incense, and they shall show forth the praises of the Lord. Now, that's a prophecy of his second coming. What's left out? Myrrh. Why didn't they bring myrrh? That speaks of his death. When he comes the second time, nothing will speak of his death. Gold speaks of his birth. He's born a king. Frankincense speaks of the fragrance of his life. And myrrh here speaks of his death. All of it's wrapped up in the gifts that were brought to him at this time. But myrrh will not be brought the last time, the next time he comes, because the next time he won't come to die upon a cross for the sins of the world. We're going to leave off right there today. This is an important section, as you can well see, my beloved.
0: 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I'm Steve Schwetz, and I'll meet you right back here next time.

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7: Remember when you used to laugh more? 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

0: But God isn't through with his vineyard, if you will. God isn't through with his olive grove. God is not through with Israel. God is a God of forgiveness, and that's what I want you to get. God is going to forgive Israel, and God is going to cleanse Israel, and God is going to restore Israel to the place of blessing.
1: Welcome to Grace to You with John MacArthur on the KHCB Network. A great preacher once said, "There is as much joy in the heart of God when he forgives as there is in the heart of the sinner when he is forgiven." Now, is that how you see God? Do you see God as a father who is willing, even eager, to forgive his children? Or do you assume God is a stern judge who might forgive, but only reluctantly? Consider that today as John MacArthur shows you a picture of God's character from an Old Testament prophecy about the future of Israel. Today's lesson is part of John's current study titled The Return and Reign of Jesus Christ. But before the lesson, I have a letter here from a listener who wanted to let us know how God is using Grace to You in her life. Here's what Wendy told us. She writes, "I grew up in a Christian family, and I always thought I was a Christian, but I didn't understand the Bible, and I created my own version of God that I felt comfortable with. At the age of 21, I read a book that convinced me that the Bible is actually God's Word and not influenced by men. For the first time, I realized I had it all wrong, and I started to read the Bible. But who could help me understand what I was reading? About a year later, I stumbled upon John MacArthur's sermons on YouTube, and I was hooked. John taught me how to study the Bible and how to apply it to my daily life. I still read my MacArthur Study Bible daily. Little did I know that God was preparing me for a much more difficult time in my life. Due to several chronic illnesses, I currently live in pain every day, and I'm almost homebound at the age of 26. But I'm also really thankful that I have faith that gives me hope no matter my circumstances. And my faith is based on unshakable truth, thanks to John MacArthur's teachings." She signs it, Wendy. Well, Wendy, we're grateful for how God has worked through Grace to You to strengthen you in these very difficult circumstances. Thank you for sharing your story. And friend, this kind of life-transforming ministry is made possible because of the support of listeners like you. To help put sound biblical teaching in the hands of people like Wendy around the world, consider partnering with us. I'll give you more details on how to do that before we end today. But right now, let's get to the lesson. To continue his study called The Return and Reign of Jesus Christ, here is John MacArthur.
0: God has in mind a wonderful day coming for Israel. Zechariah calls it the cleansing of Israel. In chapter 13 and verse 1, he says, "In that day there shall be a fountain opened to the house of David and to the inhabitants of Jerusalem for sin and for uncleanness." Zechariah predicts a day when Israel is going to be cleansed of sin and uncleanness. This is God's plan for his people Israel. Now, I want to back up from that future day to the past a little bit, and I'd like to have you look with me to the fifth chapter of Isaiah. Isaiah chapter 5, the great prophecy of the man of God, Isaiah. Now, here the Lord is referring to the people Israel under the terminology of a vineyard. Verse 1, "Now will I sing to my well-beloved a song of my beloved touching his vineyard. My well-beloved, who is God, has a vineyard, who is Israel, in a very fertile hill," which obviously, or fruitful hill, which obviously would have reference to Canaan. God is the well-beloved who has a vineyard in a very fruitful hill. And he dug it, and he gathered out the stones, and he planted it with the choicest vine, and he built a tower in the midst of it, and also made a wine press in it, and he looked for it to bring forth grapes, and it brought forth wild grapes. God had a design for his people. He made the place for them, he cleaned it out, he prepared it, he planted them, the object of his love, and he waited for them to produce the grapes that he desired, and instead they were wild grapes, foreign to his plan, foreign, as it were, to the seeds he planted. Verse 3 says, "And now, O inhabitants of Jerusalem and men of Judah, judge."

0: Judge, I pray you, between me and my vineyard. When the vineyard brought forth wild grapes, the vineyard became the object of judgment, and God is about to move on his own vineyard. What could have been done more to my vineyard that I have not done in it? Why, when I looked for it to bring forth grapes, brought it forth wild grapes. And now I will tell you what I will do to my vineyard. I will take away its hedge, that is its protection. It shall be eaten up. I'll break down its wall, and it shall be trampled down. And I will lay it waste. It shall not be pruned nor digged, but there shall come up briars and thorns. I will also command the clouds that they rain no rain upon it. For the vineyard of the Lord of hosts is the house of Israel, and the men of Judah his pleasant plant. And he looked for justice, but behold, oppression. He looked for righteousness, but behold, a cry. Now God says, I made a vineyard, and I planted it, and I expected it to respond to that in a way that it was reasonable to respond, and instead it rebelled, and it brought forth wild grapes, and thus I will judge it. I will tear down its hedge and its wall, and its protection is gone. I will lay it waste. It will neither be pruned nor digged. It won't be cared for. Briars and thorns will come up. The clouds will no longer rain upon it. God is here speaking of judgment upon Israel. And the reason God is judging Israel is because of Israel's unbelief and Israel's rebellion. Now, the same sad story is reiterated in different terms in Matthew chapter 21. Matthew chapter 21 and verse 33. You may remember this story. Matthew 21, 33. Jesus said, hear another parable. There was a certain householder, certain owner, who planted a vineyard and hedged it round about and dug a wine press in it and built a tower. And so far, it sounds exactly like Isaiah 5, and here it varies a little, leased it to tenant farmers and went into a far country. And when the time of the fruit drew near, he sent his servants to the farmers that they might receive the fruits of it. He let it out to farmers. Now watch. The one who owns the vineyard, the householder, is God. The vineyard, in effect, is his law, his standards, his principles, his truth, his way of life, his commandments. They were given to farmers while God went away. The farmers, the nation Israel, most particularly the chief priests and the leaders. And then when the time of the fruit drew near, he sent his servants to the farmers. The servants are the prophets, that they might receive the fruits. And the farmers took his servants and beat one and killed another and stoned another. Israel killed the prophets. Jesus even said about Jerusalem, O Jerusalem, Jerusalem, thou that stonest the prophets and killest them that are sent unto you. This was what they did. And he sent other servants, verse 36, more than the first, and they did the same to them. But last of all, he sent them his son, saying, they will reverence my son. You see the picture now? Finally, God said, I'll send my son. They certainly will respond differently to him than they did to the prophets. But when the farmers, the chief priests, the leaders of Israel saw the son, they said among themselves, this is the heir. Come, let us kill him and let us seize on his inheritance. They caught him and cast him out of the vineyard and slew him. When the Lord therefore of the vineyard cometh, what will he do unto those farmers? What do you think the people responded who were listening to the parable? Why, they said unto him, he'll miserably destroy those wicked men. What a terrible story you've just told us, Jesus. And he'll lease his vineyard to other farmers who will render him the fruits in their seasons. Jesus said to them, did you ever read in the scripture, the stone which the builders rejected, the same has become the head of the corner? This is the Lord's doing, and it is marvelous in our eyes. Therefore say I unto you, the kingdom of God shall be taken from you and given to a nation bringing forth the fruits of it. Guess who those farmers are, folks? It's you. And the kingdom will be taken from you and given to others. And that's the Gentiles, and that's the church. And in verse 45 Well, verse 44 is the judgment. And whosoever shall fall on the stone shall be broken, but on whomsoever it shall fall, it will grind him to powder. And when the chief priests and Pharisees heard this parable, they perceived that he spoke of them. But when they sought to lay hands on him, they feared the multitude because they regarded him as a prophet. They would have even fulfilled the parable by killing him right there. But they feared the crowd. God planted a vineyard. God sent to that vineyard servants to gain the fruit of the vineyard. Farmers killed the servants. Ultimately, they killed the son. And so God took away from them his kingdom and gave it to those who would bring forth its fruit, and that's the church. You say, well, in Isaiah chapter 5, God really was upset with his vineyard, and he just said, that's it. And he laid it waste. That's right. And in a completely different parable, approaching the situation from a different angle, though it deals also with a vineyard, God was very upset with Israel in Jesus' time too, and he said, I'm going to take away your rights and I'm going to grant them to another people. Doesn't this indicate to us that God is really finished? That God, as far as Israel is concerned, as a vineyard is done with them. Look at Romans chapter 11. In Romans chapter 11, he's saying the church is like a grafted in branch in a wild olive tree. From a wild olive tree. But in verse 24, he says to the Gentile church, for if thou wert cut out of the olive tree, which is wild by nature, and grafted contrary to nature into a good olive tree. In other words, the church was literally grafted in to the place of blessing, the covenant place, place of salvation. How much more shall these who are the natural branches, and who would that be? Israel. Be grafted into their own olive tree. The time is coming when God's going to put that natural branch right back in. God's going to replant that vineyard. God's going to restore that vineyard. And verse 26 says, so all Israel shall be saved. Well, God isn't through with his vineyard, if you will. God isn't through with his olive grove. God is not through with Israel. God is a God of forgiveness, and that's what I want you to get. Even though Isaiah was so firm about God's attitude, and even though Jesus was so firm about it, God is a God of forgiveness, and God is going to forgive Israel, and God is going to cleanse Israel, and God is going to restore Israel to the place of blessing. No wonder the prophet Micah, in the 7th chapter in the 18th verse, said this, who is a God like unto thee, who pardoneth iniquity, and passeth by the transgression of the remnant of his heritage? He retaineth not his anger forever, because he delighteth in mercy. He will turn again. He will have compassion on us. He will subdue our iniquities, and thou wilt cast all their sins into the depths of the sea. No wonder Micah said, who is a pardoning God like unto thee? All that Israel did in the past to the prophets, as Isaiah stated it, all that they did to God's laws and commandments, all that they did in the life of Jesus Christ to the very Son, is going to be forgiven because God is a God of forgiveness, a God who wipes out scars. That's the nature of God's grace. You know, the whole Old Testament talks about God's forgiveness again and again. The whole sacrificial system is predicated on a forgiving God. In Psalm, I think it's 103:12. I could be wrong. Let me see. Yes. As far as the east is from the west, so far has he removed our transgressions from us. I love this. As a father pitieth his children, so the Lord pitieth them that fear him, for he knows our frame. He remembers that we are dust. And you can't expect a whole lot out of dust. You gotta give a little. So God is a God of forgiveness. In Jeremiah, the wonderful chapter of the New Covenant is 31. And in Jeremiah 31:34, it says, and know the Lord, for they shall all know me, from the least of them to the greatest, saith the Lord, for I will forgive their iniquity, then this great statement, and I will remember their sin no more. God forgets. He removes it as far as the east is from the west. In Acts chapter 3, verse 19, Peter says, "Repent therefore," and I love this, "and be converted, that your sins may be," what? "Blotted out." Blotted out. Totally removed. So God is a God of forgiveness. God forgets. He blots out. He throws in the depth of the sea. He removes as far as the east is from the west. And it doesn't really matter what Israel has done in the past. It doesn't really matter even what they did in the time of Jesus Christ. Ultimately, and I say it doesn't matter, I don't mean that in a total sense. I mean it doesn't affect his nature. It lays nothing to bear on his nature that would change him. And no matter what they have done, he is still a God of forgiveness. And he will come to them in forgiveness. And that is the message of Zechariah chapter 13. God is a God of forgiveness. And that forgiveness is promised in the 13th chapter. That cleansing is promised to Israel. Now, as we come to the 13th chapter, Zechariah, by the inspiration of the Holy Spirit, outlines for us the elements of this cleansing. There are six. But Israel is going to be cleansed, and there are six elements to this cleansing. There are six elements, and we'll see them as we go. Let's just begin with the first one. First of all, Israel will be cleansed from the defilement of sin. From the defilement of sin. Verse 1. In that day means the day of the Lord, and it also means the day when Israel repents. There will be a fountain opened to the house of David and the inhabitants of Jerusalem. Now, those two terms are used to show the totality of this cleansing. The house of David speaks of the royalty, and the inhabitants of Jerusalem speak of the laity, as it were. So common person and royal person alike will enter into this cleansing. And this fountain will be open to them for sin and for uncleanness. In other words, this cleansing will be a cleansing from the defilement of sin. Frankly, this is the supreme need of the Jew, and I would add it is the supreme need of the Gentile, to be cleansed from defilement. The Bible says that every man is a sinner, that all have sinned and fallen short of the glory of God, that no one escapes. There is none righteous, no, not one, said the Apostle Paul. We are sinners, and cleansing and regeneration is needed. Particularly in relation to Israel, Zechariah is speaking here. Israel has been defiled for many reasons. Number one, because of historic disobedience to the law of God. Number two, because of an outright wholesale rejection of Jesus Christ as the Messiah. These things have brought about the defilement of the people of Israel. And they are guilty. And they are kept from salvation by these rejections and by continual hardness of heart and continual unbelief. In Romans 10:3, the Apostle Paul says, "For they, being ignorant of the righteousness of God, go about to establish their own righteousness." They are self-righteous. They are trying to establish their own righteousness, Paul says, and have not submitted to the righteousness of God. They have authored a system of works rather than the system of faith and grace that God authored. And in this state of rejection, unbelief, hardness of heart, Israel is guilty before God of sin. And of course, the greatest sin of all is to reject Christ, and they have done that. And now today you see the nation of Israel, the religious Jew, if you will, divided into three categories. You have the Orthodox, who are very few in number, very few, who still adhere in any sense to the Old Testament text, but violently are opposed to Jesus Christ. They stand in a place of unbelief and sin. Then you have the next group, which are known as conservative. They are the moderately liberal Jews who don't accept the literalness of the Old Testament, but believe it has some spiritualized significance. They too reject Jesus Christ, and in fact, they reject the commands of God, spiritualizing them away. And then you have the most liberal of all, called the Reformed, who don't really believe that the Bible is anything more than sort of a human document in any sense. And they are basically a social club. And all these categories of Israelites stand in the place of sin, because the sin is rejecting Jesus Christ and the law and the principles of God's truth. But what happens in that day is wonderful. Look at it. In that day, a fountain, makor in Hebrew, it comes from a root verb which means to dig out. It could be a well or a spring or a fountain. And that's just what it means, a gushing fountain. Jeremiah 2:13 and Jeremiah 17:13 use the very same Hebrew word, and they talk about the fountain of living waters, gushing out. That's the idea. Psalm 36:9 uses it and says, "For with thee is the fountain of life." It speaks of something just gushing out of a source. Now here it is not used as the source of life or the source of refreshment as in those other texts, but as a means of cleansing and purification. Now notice the word opened there. The word opened in the Hebrew has with it the idea of continuance, continuous, permanent opening. This thing, once it's opened, will be perennial. And it will be available as a source of perennial purification. Beloved, whenever God opens the fountain of cleansing, it's perennial. Now, frankly, the fountain of cleansing was opened at Calvary. Is that right? On the cross of Calvary, the fountain was opened. And it's been purifying souls ever since. And yet Israel has never been able to enter the purification because of their unbelief and hardness of heart. But the fountain has been opened for a long time to the whole world. But it won't be opened, as he says here, to Israel with a perennial cleansing until Israel comes in repentance. But I want to speak to you on this idea of the opening being a perennial thing. Once the fountain was opened at Calvary, John says this, and the blood, 1 John 1, and the blood of Jesus Christ, God's Son, keeps on what? Cleansing us. Is perennial. The fountain was opened at Calvary, and the flow is perennial. As long as there is sin, there is cleansing for the one who believes. And someday that perennial fountain will be opened for Israel, for the house of David, and for the inhabitants of Jerusalem. And when they come in repentance and that fountain opens on a national basis to them, notice the end of verse 1, it'll be for sin and uncleanness. The word sin is significant. It means in the Hebrew to miss the mark, hatath. To miss the mark, to go in the wrong way. It was used in reference to sin against men and sin against God, a very common Old Testament word. But its root idea is you went wrong. You went the wrong way, down the wrong path, the path of disobedience, the path of indifference, the path of rebellion. It has to do then with what a person does, going away from God, behaving in a manner inconsistent with God's pattern. The second word, uncleanness, is a word that means something that is to be shunned or something you are to flee from. The word is used, for example, with any kind of ceremonial impurity in the book of Leviticus, and it has to do with those things that would ceremonially defile somebody like a dead body. So it has to do with defilement, something to be shunned, something that would bring defilement. And so the point is this. Israel will be cleansed of its own moral defilement and of its tendency to behave and go in the wrong direction. So this is twofold. Israel's cleansing will have to do with what it is and what it does, you see. Because that's how sin manifests itself. It is a matter of what we are, and consequently it is a matter of what we do. And so this will come as a cleansing from the defilement of sin. And this is the thing that everybody needs. I thank God that there are some who've already entered into the fountain that was opened at Calvary. Some Jews, Jewish Christians, you're part of the remnant of this day. And you've entered into the fountain that yet has to be opened for the nation when the nation repents, when Jesus returns. But all of us need this cleansing because all of us are defiled. We all have that moral defilement in our nature, and we all walk in a way that is wrong, away from God. Solomon said when he dedicated the temple, he stood up and he said in 1 Kings 8:46, there is no man that doesn't sin. And that's true. And if it's true, then there is no man who doesn't need cleansing. David, the psalm singer of Israel, said in Psalm 14, "The Lord looked down from heaven on the children of men to see if there were any that did understand and seek God. They are all gone aside. They are altogether become filthy. There is not that doeth good, no, not one." And Paul reiterated that text in Romans 3. You say, well, how do you get into the cleansing? By faith. By looking at the one who was pierced, just like 12:10 says, by looking at one who was pierced for you on the cross and one who came out the other side of the grave and did it for you, bore your sin, and believing in him and receiving him as Savior. And his cleansing is applied to you. In that future day, Israel is going to experience that as a nation. They're going to come back into the place of covenant relationship with God. Only the blood of Christ can cleanse in that way. It's the only fountain that can do it. In Hebrews 9:13, it says, "If the blood of bulls and goats and the ashes of an heifer sprinkling the unclean sanctifies to the purifying of the flesh, how much more shall the blood of Christ, who through the eternal Spirit offered himself without spot to God, purge your conscience from dead works to serve the living God?" The blood of Christ can purge. Let's pray. Father, thank you for the clarity with which the Spirit of God penetrates our hearts. We know where history's going. We know that you'll bring all things to pass as you have planned. We know that not one word that goes forth from your lips ever fails. We look forward to the day when you are king, when you reign, when the kingdom is here. In the meantime, Father, our hearts are so burdened, so broken over the many, the multitudes, the millions in our world who have never come to the fountain that's already open for them. Father, help us to bring them, Jew and Gentile, out of unbelief, out of hardness, out of rebellion, to the cleansing fountain that is flowing at Calvary. This we desire, because this we know you desire, because you're not willing that any should perish, but that all should come to repentance. For Christ's sake, we ask these things. Amen.
1: 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John's current study is titled, The Return and Reign of Jesus Christ. 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Remember to watch Grace to You television this Sunday on DirecTV Channel 378. And be back tomorrow for a message that will encourage you to remain faithful in evangelism, even if you don't see much fruit from your efforts. We're continuing John MacArthur's study called The Return and Reign of Jesus Christ. Don't miss the next 30 minutes of unleashing God's truth one verse at a time on Grace to You.
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God speaking into your day. Here's the KHCB verse of the week from Proverbs 30, verse 5. Every word of God is pure. He is a shield unto them that put their trust in Him.

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1: It's 85 and partly cloudy. Wind is from the south at 5 to 10 miles per hour. Tonight, partly cloudy with a low in the upper 70s.

0: This is Max MacLean. In this chapter of Romans, Paul is talking to Gentile believers about the Jewish people who rejected Christ. The Jews were like dried up branches on a tree that had to be pruned to make room for new branches to sprout up. But what is God's plan for the Jewish people? Listen to the Bible from Romans 11. You will say then, branches were broken off so that I could be grafted in. Granted, but they were broken off because of unbelief. And you stand by faith. Do not be arrogant, but be afraid. For if God did not spare the natural branches, he will not spare you either. Consider therefore the kindness and sternness of God, sternness to those who fell, but kindness to you, provided that you continue in his kindness, otherwise you also will be cut off. And if they do not persist in unbelief, they will be grafted in, for God is able to graft them in again. After all, if you were cut out of an olive tree that is wild by nature and contrary to nature were grafted into a cultivated olive tree, how much more readily will these, the natural branches, be grafted into their own olive tree? I do not want you to be ignorant of this mystery, brothers, so that you may not be conceited. Israel has experienced a hardening in part until the full number of the Gentiles has come in. And so all Israel will be saved, as it is written, the deliverer will come from Zion. He will turn godlessness away from Jacob. And this is my covenant with them when I take away their sins. As far as the gospel is concerned, they are enemies on your account. But as far as election is concerned, they are loved on account of the patriarchs, for God's gifts and his call are irrevocable. Just as you, who were at one time disobedient to God, have now received mercy as a result of their disobedience, so they too have now become disobedient in order that they too may now receive mercy as a result of God's mercy to you. For God has bound all men over to disobedience so that he may have mercy on them all. From Romans 11. Listen to the Bible. It's great for the soul.
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0: Hello, friends, and welcome once again to Sincerely Yours Time. Today, a letter from an inmate in Huntsville, Texas, that was sent to us here recently. They write, "Mr. Scott Cruz, I have been a listener for over 20 years and counting. I would like to tithe with KHCB and be used whichever way KHCB chooses. Please continue to share God's word to the whole world and keep up the righteous work. Signed, sincerely. P.S. Please lift me up in prayer." Well, thanks for writing to us, brother. I am encouraged to hear from you. Of course, we will pray for you, and I know that those listening will pray for you as well. Your desire to support the ministry of KHCB financially while incarcerated is touching, it's humbling. Know that that is a deeply significant thing to us here on this side of the ministry. How grateful we are for the opportunity that we have to carry God's word and song and spoken word each and every day to friends like you. And again, we will be praying for you, brother. Well, friends, we often say here at KHCB, the ministry is for every season of your life. And for some, that may be a season of incarceration. We'd love to hear from you. If you would like to email us, you can do that at email@khcb.org, email@khcb.org. Or you can send a note to 2424 South Boulevard, Houston, Texas, 77098. Again, our street address, 2424 South Boulevard, Houston, Texas, 77098. I know that many of you have been studying through the book of John with us here in these early days of July. Grateful for the Abide study. It's a 31-day journey through the book of John, daily scripture and encouragement. If you are not already a part of this study and have interest, I do encourage you to stop by our website today, khcb.org. That's khcb.org. And study along with us here in this month of July as we go through the Gospel of John together. Well, let's take a look now at our daily financial report, a report of the Lord's faithfulness to the ministry here at KHCB. Over 64 years of ministry sustained by friends like you, we are grateful. Today we received $15,251 in support, $50 for that capital fund, the Pete Steigerwald Legacy Fund. That means our total now for July is up to $38,188. Our budget for this month is $350,000, which means that $312,407 is still needed to reach our monthly operational budget. We are grateful for your prayers and faithful financial support. Until the next time we get together, may the Lord bless you and keep you. Sincerely yours, Scott Cruz.
1: 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Psalm 46:1 says, "God is our refuge and our strength, a very present help in trouble." Not distant, not delayed, present, right here, right now. That's the kind of God we serve. And at KHCB, every sermon, every song is here to remind you who God is. 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
2: It's 84 and clear. Wind is from the south-southwest at 5 to 10 miles per hour. Tonight, partly cloudy with a low in the upper 70s. Then tomorrow, thunderstorms with a high in the upper 90s. Tomorrow night, partly cloudy with a low in the upper 70s. It's 84 and clear.

to do? This morning, after breakfast, I made a to-do list. Once in a while, when I get panicky enough and things aren't getting done, I have to put the whole business in order. I had 21 items on that list that I had to do today. And I looked at it and I thought, there's no way you can get this done in addition to everything else. You better spread this out a little bit and pace yourself. Well, tonight's program has to do with the subject of procrastination. It's a big word, but most of us know what that means because we've been involved in it many times. And I've subtitled our time together, Get to It. But you all knew that, didn't you? We're just going to sort of look at carrying out these little moments of time and making them count. We've often recorded programs about time management, burnout and such. It's not an ego trip when we see how much we can do in the shortest time. It's not a guilt trip making you feel badly because you didn't get everything done that you should have. But tonight we're going to investigate the possibilities of just doing things in order, as God would have them done, because we are not super people, most of us. To help us relax a little, we have music. This is always the mainstay on our times together like this. We want you to relax. Feel good about things. Drop the pressures. By God's divine providence, we'll have another day tomorrow. Let's use our time. Give it to Him. Ask Him to help us to pace things in good order, in His will, so that we can be better people tomorrow. Here's Steve Green.

Steve Green, song about time and priorities, entitled Till the End of Time. This is Night Sounds, and our title tonight is Get to It. It being responsibilities. And it occurred to me as Steve was singing there that people are more important than things. God is more important than people. So we start with Him and meet with Him as soon as we can when a day begins. I know I try to do it after breakfast. I used to visit a camp during the summer, and they had devotions before anything happened, almost before the sun was up. And their credo used to be, no Bible, no breakfast. Well, I followed that for a while, and I began to realize that if you don't get some blood sugar going in your system and get awake, the Bible's going to sort of take a back seat as far as your consciousness is concerned. So I reversed that whole thing by saying, no breakfast, no Bible. Well, I don't know whether that's legitimate or not, but what I do now is to quick grab some orange juice and a little cereal, a piece of toast, and then I begin to get going and I can concentrate better. Some people have to have a cup of coffee before they can even start thinking about the day. Sandra Duran, in an interesting article in Signs of the Times magazine, entitled it, My To-Do List Does Me In, she said, I get up at 5 o'clock in the morning. Then I let the dog out first, pick up any dishes, start the dishwasher, pick up a couple of things around the house, let the dog in. Then I start the wash, fluff what's in the dryer, get on the treadmill, watch the news, read yesterday's mail, get off the treadmill, fold the laundry, move the washing to the dryer, put away a load of clothes. I attempt to wake the boys, read my devotional, try again to wake the boys, shower, finally shake the boys awake, dress, fix my hair, check to see that the boys are dressed, fed, and lunch is packed. Then I take them to school, work about 10 hours, and start the whole thing over again. Wow. Talk about making every moment count, but that's not the clincher. This lady has a full-time job as the principal of a school an hour away. So she found that her to-do list was constant every day, the same kind of routine. Maybe you look at a day like that. You've memorized the list. You do what you can. And sometimes burn out en route. Mrs. Duran had a couple of good suggestions for any of us who get in that kind of a, sort of a can of worms of scheduling and weighing time and pacing. She said, weigh the expectations that you and others place on your time in terms of the larger priorities you set for your life. Find a quiet place and time to reflect on your daily races to get everything done. Ask yourself some hard questions. Are there any places that you can shave down expectations, no matter how small? Then you can go from that to the list of have-tos. Look carefully at your support systems. Are there people who would be willing to relieve you of certain responsibilities? For instance, she said, a neighbor, relative, church member who might ease the burden in some small way. And she added, last night my niece left work in Boston, took a 30-minute train ride to my town, spent the entire evening preparing my teenaged son for his algebra test. She said the value of such a gift absolutely cannot be measured. Another suggestion, and this is something that we've hit on before, eat right and sleep right. We can't overemphasize this, because without food and rest, those two energizing essentials, no one can attain peak performance. Put relationships first. Simply stated, people are more important than things.
For instance, an afternoon playing with a child takes priority over a clean house. Time with your husband or wife takes priority over working late in order to afford luxuries. Always take time out for devotions. When you don't have time to pray, read the Bible. Consider God's program. Something has to change. Just as God makes it easier for us to live on 9/10 of our income when we tithe, He blesses our time when we offer the first fruits to Him. She also said, take care of the caretaker. Carve out of your life the time to fulfill your own soul's emotional and physical needs. Everyone needs something to look forward to, some small pocket of joy that buoys them up and lightens the load. Whatever it might be, you know what it is. And don't be too hard on yourself. You'll never do it all. I'm not going to get that 21-item list done in 3 days. But we look at the essentials and the priorities. Your value and mine as people and as children of God does not depend on checking off every item on our to-do list. Do what we can. Give the rest to God. I think a good idea also is not to overschedule. You know what you can do, so do I. We know our limits. And when we get to Panic City, it's, well, hopefully not too late. God gives us each 60 seconds in a minute, 60 minutes in an hour, 24 hours a day. But in that 24 hours a day, we need to sleep, we need to exercise some. We need to live right, to ask Him to help us to form the right attitudes. And when we overschedule, we're really sinning against Him in a sense, and ourselves too. It's not fair. So take care of you. Right at this point, I'd like to call on a prestigious choral group, the St. Olaf's Choir, as they touch on an old Swedish hymn, Day by Day, and with each passing moment, strength I find to meet my trials here. Trusting in my Father's wise bestowment, I've no cause for worry or for fear. Intermingled with this old favorite will be some lyrics that you may not have recalled if you know the song, and another tune. So let's listen again to this old favorite.

delightful choral music, the kind you don't hear very often in Christian radio anymore. The St. Olaf Choir, directed by John Ferguson. Sort of a medley there of an old spiritual, Day and Night, Angels Watching Over Me, and then the old Swedish song, Day by Day. This is Night Sounds. I'm Bill Pierce, and I thank you for joining me in these moments together at night. Taking just a moment's break here for a few seconds, may I remind you that Night Sounds continues after we go off the air. Through 13 albums of vocal and instrumental music, the printed page, editions of Golden Moments, devotionals. And we also have a book called Turning Points, which really is a compilation of Night Sounds programs that have been aired in the past, which are condensed into a page and a half each. That takes a bit of talent, and we had a professional writer who was very sympathetic and empathetic with what we're doing here to put that together. That's worth having. Our mailing address is Night Sounds, Wheaton, Illinois, 60189. Our email, you'll find us at Night Sounds Radio, that's one word, at AOL.com. And if you would have a few minutes, drop in on our website, nightsoundsradio.org. Tonight's program, Get to It, talking about procrastination and to-do lists and some of the things involved in our schedules. A very prolific writer, a listener to Night Sounds, has written in her book a piece called Tap on the Shoulder. And it reads, God tapped me on the shoulder. Busy, distracted, I postponed. Wait a minute. Time slipped by. Detoured by trivial temporal tasks, I deferred. Later. And time dashed by. Disguised as urgency, I mistook activity as priority. But it was not of the essence of eternity, and I put God off again. Another time. But time flew by. Dismayed with life's futility, distraught by mundane toil, distressed by swiftly fleeting days, I realized then that time is running out. Finally, God got my attention by reminding me, through my fragility, of my own mortality and dispensability. God pursues me relentlessly and lovingly, through blessing generously, or through affliction and adversity, whatever necessary to turn my heart to eternity. Night Sounds on the air. I'm Bill Pierce. Thank you for joining me.

Just a reminder again as we take our leave from one another. Don't be too hard on yourself. Your value as a person and a child of God doesn't depend on checking off every item on your to-do list. Do what you can, give the rest to Him. Thanks so much for your sharing with me tonight and these things. And I hope that in God's good order and good time, we can get together again like this. Till next time then, good day tomorrow, and good night to you.

God's Word meets us right where we are, steady, true, and full of hope. This is KHCB's Verse of the Week. From Proverbs 30, verse 5, every word of God is pure. He is a shield unto them that put their trust in Him. Carry this verse with you this week. Let it shape your steps, helping you draw closer to the heart of Jesus Christ. We're KHCB.

0: 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Schedules are different, vacations are in full swing, and something we don't want you to fall out of rhythm with is your time in God's Word. 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
1: It's 82 and clear. Wind is from the south-southwest at 5 to 10 miles per hour. Tonight, clear with a low in the upper 70s. Then tomorrow, thunderstorms with a high in the mid-90s. Tomorrow night, thunderstorms with a low in the upper 70s. It's 82 and clear.

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1: A disclaimer is the fine print you see in a contract. It's the documentation which protects a manufacturer from lawsuits and basically lets the contracting party off the hook when something goes wrong. So here is today's disclaimer. No, I haven't had my wife walk out on me or bury my children on foreign soil. I have not been in an airplane that crashed or was hijacked by terrorists, and no, they haven't pulled me from the wrecked car more dead than alive. Frankly, God has been far better to me than I deserve, 1,000 times so. Yet I have a strong opinion based on working with people.

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1: I'm the only Christian in my family. I have two teenage sons, but we are poor. So one of my boys lives with my father-in-law, who is a staunch Muslim. I pray every day for him, and my heart grieves that he is being raised in a strict Islamic environment. All I can do is pray that God will provide a way for him to one day hear the truth. I cannot go to church, and I cannot afford a radio, but I listen at the school where my husband and I serve as a custodians. Your broadcast strengthened my faith in the Lord. In fact, they have helped me remain firm in my faith in spite of my difficult circumstances. Please pray for my family. One day, I hope my children will accept Jesus as their Lord. I'm also praying my husband will come to know Jesus and be saved.
2: Let's just pray for this woman right now. Father, we've heard this very difficult story of a woman who's living in an oppressive environment. She's praying for the salvation of her children who live in a very strict Muslim home. She's praying this for the salvation of her husband who doesn't yet know Christ. We pray, Lord, that the messages of this radio broadcast will reach them with the truth, and that through the Holy Spirit, despite their circumstances, they will come to faith.
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3: Shalom, I'm Mitch Glazer, president of Chosen People Ministries. In his book, Engaging with Jewish People, my friend and colleague Randy Newman writes, as followers of the Messiah and lovers of all the scriptures, Old and New Testaments, we see an even greater reason for hope in looking forward. God has already sent his Messiah once, so we are confident that he'll send them again to fulfill the remaining prophecies. In the meantime, the promises of Romans 11 tell us that God is not finished with the Jewish people. There will be many Jewish believers in Jesus who gather around the Lion of the tribe of Judah. Perhaps one of the Jewish people you share the gospel with today will be among them. I sure hope so.
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1: Jesus said that the devil is a liar and the father of lies. Now, his lies are easy to believe because they seem to match up with our feelings. You know, when you mess up big time and sin against God, the devil is quick to tell you that the Lord doesn't love you anymore. I mean, how could he, given the terrible thing that you just did? And your guilt-ridden feelings agree with that lie. But the truth is that nothing can separate us from the love of God, which is in Christ Jesus our Lord. There's no sin, there's no setback, nothing. The cross of Christ proves his great love for you and me. And when you and I fully believe the truth that we are unconditionally loved, then we are set free to love God and to obey his word. Now that's real hope.
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2: 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God's undeserved favor towards you. 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

0: Hi, I'm Johnny Erickson Tada, and when our Wheels for the World team was in Brazil, we met Arthur and his family. Arthur was a devoted dad to his 7 children, one of whom, little David, was born with a disability. This father has to work 7 days a week just to keep food on the table, and there's hardly time to sleep. He worries constantly about his disabled son. When we met him, Arthur looked so exhausted. But when little David was placed into his new wheelchair, the father was absolutely thrilled. When he heard the salvation message and opened his heart to Christ, the exhaustion vanished from his face. Arthur said to our Wheels team, "This is the first time I have felt peace in years." 1 Peter chapter 5, verse 7 says to cast all your cares on God, for He cares for you. It happened for Arthur and his family that day. Pray about serving on the Wheels for the World team. 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
1: It's 81 and clear. Wind is from the south-southwest at 5 to 10 miles per hour. Today, thunderstorms with a high in the mid-90s. Tonight, thunderstorms with a low in the upper 70s. Then tomorrow, thunderstorms with a high in the mid-90s. Tomorrow night, thunderstorms with a low in the low 80s. It's 81 and clear.

0: I'm Ruth Kramer with Mission Network News. We're bringing you the latest in Iran's on-again, off-again ceasefire. Later, when more and more online is AI, what does it look like to authentically share Christ? We'll share that story with you in just a moment. But first, the June Memorandum of Understanding between the United States and Iran appears to be over. The U.S. reimposed oil sanctions and the two nations exchanged regional strikes this week. Transform Iran's Lana Silk says she wasn't expecting things to change this quickly.
1: But I was expecting the Iranian leadership to go back on promises they had made and to continue on with their expressed objectives of eventually wiping out Western democracy.
0: Silk says the people of Iran have fought and died for freedom the past 6 months, with disheartening results as the regime stays in power and talk of peace persists. But after the events of this week?
1: Now, I think the sentiment is much more along the lines of, okay, maybe now the rest of the world will see what we see, is that this government is duplicitous. This government doesn't want peace. This government is on a path to destruction towards other people.
0: Ceasefire or not, Transform Iran's team remains on high alert as the Iranian regime continues to arrest citizens, seemingly at random.
1: We're really sensing that God is about to do something glorious in Iran, and we want to make sure that as a ministry, we are there ready to respond to the needs in every way, physical, spiritual, mental.
0: Don't underestimate your prayers for Iran. Find strategic prayer points and more in the full story at missionnews.org. Next, a nationwide internet blackout isolated people in Iran for months, but connections are finally returning. And with it, hunger for Christian resources. Here's John Cernelia with Sat7, a satellite television ministry to the Middle East and North Africa.
2: We're having about 70 live conversations or messages a day from Iranian viewers. That compares to about 50 a day before the internet went down. So clearly our viewers in Iran are really eager to reconnect and for us to provide pastoral care and counseling.
0: Christian communities in Iran rely on the internet for fellowship, discipleship, and spiritual support, especially in wartime.
2: For well over a year, the number one topic has been fear of death, and that continues.
0: Many Iranian believers have lost their jobs in the conflict and face daily uncertainty, yet they haven't lost hope.
2: Now that the internet is restored, we're hearing from viewers saying they've been thanking God, knowing that our team has been praying for them continuously.
0: Pray for the Sat7 workers counseling Iranians and for economic relief in Iran.
2: We are hearing from church leaders in Iran that the Iranian church is responding, and these are the words we're hearing directly, with great maturity.
0: And finally, people are becoming more skeptical of what they see online, driving a major cultural shift. Denise Godwin with International Media Ministries explains.
3: There's a longing for authenticity that I think is very interesting.
0: The shift is driven by unverified streams of information, AI-generated videos that appear almost real, and the fog of war, where truth is mixed with misinformation.
3: It's driving them toward a deeper dive into information and analog and real humans, as well as online. So it's maybe we're moving into a trust but verify society.
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My friend, I imagine, just like myself, when we hear the word servants of the Lord, we think of missionaries, or we think of preachers, or specifically humble, active people involved in doing certain ministries or services around the congregation, and we think of, well, they serve the Lord. Kind of interesting, because you know, in Psalm 113, we read the phrase, "Praise the Lord. Praise, O you servants of the Lord. Praise the name of the Lord." Did you realize that the servants are to praise the Lord?

0: praise the name of Jehovah. The word praise the Lord in our English language is more literally and accurately hallelujah, praise Yah, the personal, individual, sovereign God, the well-known minister of one's own person in time and sense. Do you praise the Lord? Do you ever consider it a service for the Lord to open up your mouth and express good things concerning Him? Praise the Lord. Speak of Him publicly and openly. Tell the Sunday school class or others, and then you too will be blessed. This is Bob Clark with encouragement.
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2: Wherever your giftedness and your passion meet, that is going to be a clue to what your life purpose is. Now, am I just coming up with this out of the windmills of my mind? No, I'm getting it straight from God's Word. Listen to Philippians 2, verse 13. Graduating seniors, memorize this verse. Philippians 2:13 says, "For it is God who is at work within you, giving you the will and the power to achieve His purpose." God is at work within you, giving you the will, that's another word for passion, and the power, that's another word for giftedness, to achieve His purpose. God is going to call you to do something for which He gives you a passion and a power.
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0: Welcome to the Bible Study with Robert Clark, Bible teacher of Houston, Texas. The Bible Study is a 15-minute look at God's Word with an emphasis of practically applying the truth of Scripture to our everyday lives. If you have a question about today's lesson, an address will be given at the close of the program. But now with today's Bible Study, here's Bob Clark.
1: Thank you, Bruce. My friend, I'm so pleased that you're listening. And if you're a new listener, we welcome you to our little family and pray that God would speak to your heart. And of course, if you're a usual listener and you have purposely tuned in, then I think it would be very nice if you would just take the next couple of minutes to think about a neighbor or a friend, someone you might call or invite to listen, or that you might be praying for as the Word of God is explained. We're so thankful for this privilege and pray God's truth would set us free. Gracious God, our Father, we are thankful for thy word and pray thy blessing in the name and for the glory of our Lord, Jesus Christ. We've been studying the book of Galatians. We've progressed to chapter 5 and verse 13. And the text reads, "For brethren, you have been called unto liberty. Only use not liberty for an occasion to the flesh, but by love serve one another. For all the law is fulfilled in one word, even in this, thou shalt love thy neighbor as thyself. But if you bite and devour one another, take heed that you be not consumed one of another." In the book of Romans, chapter 13, verses 8 to 10, the Spirit of God presses this very same thought home upon the Christians at Rome. We read, "He that loveth another hath fulfilled the law. For this, thou shalt not commit adultery, thou shalt not kill, thou shalt not steal, thou shalt not bear false witness, thou shalt not covet. And if there be any other commandment, it is briefly comprehended in this saying, namely, thou shalt love thy neighbor as thyself. Love worketh no ill to his neighbor. Therefore, love is the fulfilling of the law." It's rather interesting that our God, who gave the law to the nation of Israel, and they who bound themselves to keep the law, making a pledge and sprinkling of the blood of the animal sacrifice, they covenanted with God to keep the law of Moses. It was given at Sinai by angels from the Lord himself. Now, after the coming of Christ, it is very evident that the law has been set aside. We read in Romans 10 and verse 4, "Christ made an end to the law for righteousness." We do not keep the law to obtain righteousness. We believe in Jesus Christ, and he imputes us with righteousness. That is to say, he credits our account with being righteous because of our faith in his redemptive work. Now, in this particular verse we are looking at, "These who are Christians, brethren, you have been called unto liberty." The freedom that the child of God has is free from laws and rules and regulations and celebrating certain festival days and significant Sabbath days and things such as that. We are free from that. Certainly not to live as we please, but rather we are set free from keeping law in order to live in love for the welfare of others. We must not use our liberty for an occasion to the flesh, but rather we should be loving one another. Now, a woman would not bear false witness against herself, but may have few scruples about speaking unkindly about another woman. A child will not hurt itself, but would have very few twinges of conscience over striking another with a stick. Now, this is of such simple illustration, but strikingly true of you, me, and all of us. We do not know very much about love. The malicious, backbiting gossip would never be listened to, not to mention repeated, if we really loved. To seek the knowledge of others, their difficulties, and their problems, we have the slightest intention to alleviating the condition as you would immediately to do for yourself. We hear certain things and then turn it into a matter of gossip. We are well advised to be reminded that when somebody gives us a prayer request, our discernment is to impel us to pray, not to be critical or censural. So I must measure my sacrificial love for others in the light of Calvary. Stand in the shadow of Calvary and the suffering man who in tender submission to God became poor, that we through his poverty might become rich. Can I say that I love and know anything of this kind of love? Are you and I mindful of many sensitive feelings, hurts, and wounds that you have borne for months, even years? The very existence of such things prove our lack of true love. We have never freely, liberally, generously forgiven, even as God, for Christ's sake, hath forgiven us. Our casual oversight of the sorrow and heartache and poverty of our brethren in Christ can be viewed so coolly and disinterestedly, this will again prove my lack of love. Paul states that we are to be slaves of one another. That's the expression at the end of verse 13, Galatians 5, verse 13, by love serve one another. By love we are called to be the slave of our Christian brethren. Remember, the Lord Jesus said that he came not to be ministered unto, but to minister, and to give his life a ransom for many. Now Christ has made an end of the law for righteousness. We are no longer keeping the law in order to attain righteousness. We are imputed with righteousness. Christ is made unto us righteousness. The law of the Spirit of life in Christ Jesus hath made me free from the law of sin and death. Romans 8, verse 2. For what the law could not do, in that it was weak through the flesh, God sending his Son in the likeness of sinful flesh and for sin, that is to say, might be better to expand that and say, God sent his own Son in the likeness of sinful flesh and as a sin offering. He condemned sin in the flesh, that the righteousness of the law might be fulfilled in us who walk not after the flesh, but after the Spirit. God has not set aside the righteous demands of the law. He has set aside the law as a principle for attaining righteousness. But it still stands clearly, distinctly scribed as though still on the stones from the Mount Sinai, carefully preserved for us in the Old Testament. The Word of God still says that we should not commit adultery. In fact, the Lord Jesus strengthened the expression when he said that we would even look on a member of the opposite sex. We have committed this in our heart. So you can see that it's very easy for us to be self-occupied, self-attuned, preoccupied with ourselves, our self-esteem, and we're even proud that we have this self-image projecting. But we forget others. But we are by love to serve one another. Now the law, says Paul, is weak in that it works through the flesh. I keep coming back to this for the express reason is that to remind you that all the way through chapter 3 and 4 and 5 and 6 of this book centers on the thought that it is by faith we are made righteous before God, not by ordinances, not by clothing, not by disciplines or self-sacrifice. All of these things are well and good in their place, to achieve their own specific useful goals. But the law is weak in that it works through the flesh. The flesh cannot please God, nor can it do anything except for a personal gain. However, we as Christians have been introduced to a new principle. It is the law of the Spirit, a law of life in Christ Jesus. When we were thus to follow the leading of the Spirit, allow him to direct our hearty efforts out of affection for Christ, we then have the first and only potential for ever fulfilling the righteousness of the law. our liberty is freedom to love, not freedom to sin. Our Christian liberty is not license. Our Christian liberty is loving. Our Christian liberty is being satisfied with Christ and living to please Him. And we are to be loving to please Him, self-sacrificially concerned about others in order to bring pleasure to our Lord. In a sentence, the law-keeping fails to keep the law, but grace fulfills the law out of love for Christ. If I am only going to fulfill the law and keep rules, be circumcised, celebrate holidays, as was seeking to be imposed upon these Galatian Christians, then I am only satisfying the flesh, because I act out of flesh to discipline myself. However, when I have accepted Christ as my Savior, I accept the charge of my guilt before God and acknowledge that I was crucified with Christ at Calvary's cross. It is I that was judicially condemned and sentenced and judged at Calvary in the person of the Lord Jesus Christ. This is what God thinks of me, so there's no way for myself, my own personal ego, my first person I. There's no room for that in Christianity. So when my liberty is given to me, I am free from the law, but free not to use my freedom as an indulgence for the flesh, but by sacrificially serving others. Because, in verse 14, all the law is fulfilled in one word, even in this, thou shalt love thy neighbor as thyself. May God give you grace to sit in self-judgment. May God give you and me favor and blessing to make a confession and an absolute reliance upon Christ. May God help you and me that through the Holy Spirit and the Word of God to guide ourselves into that enjoyment of liberty by serving others in the body of Christ. The flesh is there. It must not be catered to. Liberty indeed, yes. Thank God for this wonderful provision. However, do not be used as an enjoying of God-given liberty to indulge the flesh. And I feel that there are many who feel that salvation by grace and eternal security frees us to do as we please. We read, "Brethren, we are debtors, not to the flesh, to live after the flesh. For if we live after the flesh, we shall die." Are you on the road to spiritual death and loss? Are you abusing your God-given liberty for selfish gratification, for self-expression, for worldliness? Is our lives marked by the practice of the works of the flesh? Must I find myself biting and devouring others, my Christian brethren, or shall I in grace mature, enjoy liberty, and serve by love?
0: 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Bob Clark went home to be with the Lord in the summer of 2004. Today's message was taken from the archives collected from Bob's longtime teaching ministry on KHCB. 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
2: 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This is KHCB's Verse of the Week. From Proverbs 30, verse 5, "Every word of God is pure. He is a shield unto them that put their trust in Him."

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1: It's 80 and clear. Wind is from the south-southwest at 5 to 10 miles per hour. Today, thunderstorms with a high in the mid-90s. Tonight, thunderstorms with a low in the upper 70s. Then tomorrow, thunderstorms with a high in the mid-90s. Tomorrow night, thunderstorms with a low in the low 80s. It's 80 and clear.

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2: Hello, friends, and welcome once again to Sincerely Yours Time. 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He speaks a lot to men's hearts. I pray for KHCB, and I'm reminded that some years ago I began to support you financially. 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I praise the Lord Jesus Christ and all his faithful servants for 64 years of listener-supported, Christ-centered ministry. 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Another way to reach out is the physical mailing address, 2424 South Boulevard, Houston, Texas, 77098. Again, that's 2424 South Boulevard, Houston, Texas, 77098. Well, let's take a look at our daily financial report, a report of the Lord's faithfulness. 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

Time now for the community calendar, announcing special events taking place in the community and at churches and Christian organizations. 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It's going to be Wednesday, July 15th.

0: 16th at 11:30 a.m. or on Saturday, July 18th at 10 a.m. There's no cost. 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And you can find out more about the Ministry of Inspire Women and Anita Carman and that event coming up on Wednesday, the 15th, or Saturday, the 18th, the monthly circle, Who She Was at 17. Vacation Bible School is going to be held at Refuge Vision Ministries in Houston, July 15th through the 17th in the evenings from 6 to 9 p.m. The theme is Illumination Station, and they will also have youth and adult classes. You can find out more information by contacting the church. 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Refuge Vision Ministries is located at 7205 Dixie Drive in Houston. The VBS will be July 15th through the 17th. The Pentecostal Missionary Baptist Ministry is going to be hosting a community health fair, and this is going to be taking place in Houston on July 18th at 10 a.m. And various organizations will be there to provide information and to have some special family events as well. You can find out more by calling 713-733-3390, 713-733-3390. The church located on Southview Street in Houston. The community health fair is July 18th, beginning at 10 a.m. You've heard a page from the community calendar. If your church has an upcoming event, send in the details by going online to khcb.org. Announcements do not constitute an endorsement of the event or organization by KHCB.
1: Equipping believers to be effective in telling others about Jesus Christ. That's the point of this one-minute thought from Dr. Jerry Wiles.
2: Proverbs 11:30 says, "He who wins souls is wise." When we possess the wisdom of God, we will certainly know the value of winning souls. On the other hand, when we seek to win others to Christ, God will give us the wisdom we need. The first part of that proverb says, "The fruit of the righteous is a tree of life." Effective soul winning is really a flow of life when we are properly related to the Lord. When we are in a right relationship with Him, we will be identified with His purpose. It's so easy to get our priorities reversed in this area and think that we need to work for the Lord rather than letting Him work through us. God's priority for us is that we live in harmony with Him, that we have pure hearts so that we can respond to His indwelling Spirit. When we abide in Him and act in faith and obedience, we'll be fruitful and He will be glorified. This is Jerry Wiles encouraging you to be a source of life for those around you.
1: Equipping believers to be effective in telling others about Jesus Christ is part of the focus of Living Water International. For more information about the ministry and helps in sharing the gospel, contact Jerry Wiles at 877-594-4426. 877-594-4426.
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0: Back to Genesis with Dr. John Morris, scientist with the Institute for Creation Research. Dr. Morris, why do scientific dating methods seem to indicate that the world has a vast age?
1: Chris, in most dating efforts, you must observe a present-day process and the state of that system affected by that process. Then you conclude how long it would take for that process to produce the present state. The main assumption is that the rate of that process has never been much different than it is now. For instance, we might date the Mississippi Delta by estimating how long it would take for the Mississippi River to bring enough silt down to build up that huge delta. But if a great flood had occurred in the past, the rate of delta buildup might have been much different than today. If we include Noah's flood in our thinking, then most dating techniques actually give a date far too young to have allowed for evolution to occur. They're consistent with the biblical doctrine of the young earth, the one we read about back in Genesis.
0: For more information, visit our website at icr.org.
2: When life feels loud, God's Word still whispers the truth. Right now, draw closer with a KHCB Verse of the Week. From Proverbs 30, verse 5. Every word of God is pure. He is a shield unto them that put their trust in Him.

0: There is a lot of talk about the biggest problem society faces. Is it the climate? Immigration? Inflation? Well, Billy Graham believed it is something else.
1: Our greatest problem is the moral and spiritual vacuum that stares us in the face.
0: How can we overcome that?
1: First, we must realize that a spiritual vacuum exists. Second, we must restore spiritual and moral values to the heart of our society. We need to restore the concept of right or wrong. Thirdly, we must recommit our lives individually to God. Society will not be changed in any lasting sense unless the individuals like you, who constitute society, are changed.
0: 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And it's from the Billy Graham Evangelistic Association.
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0: How sweet are your words to my taste, sweeter than honey to my mouth. 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
1: It's 79 and clear. Wind is from the south-southwest at 5 to 10 miles per hour. Today, thunderstorms with a high in the mid-90s. Tonight, thunderstorms with a low in the upper 70s. Then tomorrow, thunderstorms with a high in the mid-90s. Tomorrow night, thunderstorms with a low in the low 80s. It's 79 and clear.

0: I think in a way, life is kind of like 365 deaths and resurrections every year. You know, you go to bed at night, it's kind of like you die. And then you come back to life the next morning. Now, I know some mornings those resurrections look a little doubtful, like they might not happen this time. There's a sound of a buzzer or a bell or a radio or a phone going, and then no signs of life. But eventually, sooner or later, there are signs of stirring, and the dead person returns to life, another new start in a lifetime full of new starts. Now, whether or not you find those early moments of your day a little tough, I think I've got something that just might help you get out of the gate each morning. Yep. I'm Ron Hutchcraft, and I want to have a word with you today about God-shaped days. So our word for today from the Word of God is found in Ephesians chapter 2, verse 10. I think this is, well, I guess I'd call it a cosmically exciting verse. Listen to this. For we are God's workmanship. Well, that's pretty good, but he's not done yet. Created in Christ Jesus. Okay, it's getting better. To do good works. Well, all right. Which God prepared in advance for us to do. Huh, now think about this. The Word of God is saying that you are uniquely crafted by God. You're his workmanship. All the experiences, the education, the people, even the hurts of your life, maybe especially the hurts of your life, have shaped you for some special assignments from God. He's given you gifts that will enable you to go and make a difference in your world. You have make-a-difference equipment that God literally built into you. And now this verse tells us that there are throughout your life assignments specially prepared for you to do. I can't do them. They're prepared for you. Now, he doesn't say great works. He says good works. We're sometimes waiting around for some giant thing to do. I want something big to do for God. He says, I just want you to do a lot of little good works. See, God is daily bringing into your life people that he's planned for you to touch, to help them with what you know, to help them with what you can do. He's daily setting you up for a cup of cold water that you are destined to give in his name to someone, or a compliment, or a word of encouragement that you were destined to give, or an insight maybe that will lift someone's load or change their life. A predestined contact with someone who needs what you uniquely can give them. Isn't that exciting? So when you're starting a new day and resurrecting from the night before, you don't have to say, oh, here we go again. Seen one day, seen them all. Uh-uh. No way. Nah, you can wake up and say, this is the day the Lord has made, not this is the day the boss has made, or the weather has made, or that my husband or wife has made, or my kids have made, or my to-do list has made. No, this is the day, say it with me, the Lord has made. I will rejoice and be glad in it. Now, right now, God's maneuvering your life and someone else's life so they will intersect at just the right time. So they will come together for his glory today. But you can miss it. You have to look for it. You have to expect it each new day, because God promised good works that were prepared in advance for you to do. Today you will discover the good works he's prepared in advance for you to do. Listen, that should help you resurrect each morning. That daily destiny, listen, that's something worth getting up for.
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0: 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Anita Carmen will lead her monthly circle for July, and the theme is Who She Was at 17. 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And you can find out more about the ministry of Inspire Women and Anita Carmen and that event coming up on Wednesday, the 15th, or Saturday, the 18th, the monthly circle, Who She Was at 17. Vacation Bible School is going to be held at Refuge Vision Ministries in Houston, July 15th through the 17th in the evenings from 6 to 9 p.m. The theme is Illumination Station, and they will also have youth and adult classes. You can find out more information by contacting the church. 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The VBS will be July 15th through the 17th. The Pentecostal Missionary Baptist Ministry is going to be hosting a community health fair, and this is going to be taking place in Houston on July 18th at 10 a.m. And various organizations will be there to provide information and to have some special family events as well. You can find out more by calling 713-733-3390, 713-733-3390. The church located on Southview Street in Houston. The community health fair is July 18th, beginning at 10 a.m. You've heard a page from the community calendar. 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

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He is a shield unto them that put their trust in Him.

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1: My father, John Ruhlman, was a butcher, a good one when he was sober. I'm Grace, and my pa wasn't a drinking man when he married Ma, but 8 kids later, he started coming home drunk. Ma survived on raw courage and a sense of humor, but when she heard about Jesus and gave her life to him, I noticed a peace settle over her, too. Pa still drank and was cruel about her faith, but she kept praying. It was lonely for her, especially when we lost my sister to illness. Some friends told her to leave Pa, but she held fast. For more than 12 years, she managed to feed and clothe us and send us to Sunday school. We sang in the church choir, and one night Pa came to see one of our concerts. He was drunk, but he sure paid attention when he saw the preacher was Bob, an old drinking buddy. Bob explained how he stopped drinking and became a new creation in Christ. And I was amazed when Pa got up, walked down to the altar, and accepted Jesus as Savior. The change was so dramatic after that. Pa, who could barely fumble through a newspaper, was reading from the Bible. His drinking stopped completely, and I soon prayed for my own salvation. My pa, the same man who used to get drunk every night, eventually started a church, led lost souls to Jesus, adopted needy children, and served as pastor to the Tuscarora tribe of Native Americans until his death at 75. Pa left a huge legacy for our family, and I am proud that John Ruhlman was my father. He showed me that nothing is impossible with Christ. I'm Grace Ruhlman, and if the Son therefore shall make you free, ye shall be free indeed.
0: If you would like to be free from the weight of sin by accepting Jesus Christ as Lord and Savior, call 1-888-NEED-HIM right now. 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
1: It's 79 and clear. Wind is from the south-southwest at 5 to 10 miles per hour. Today, thunderstorms with a high in the mid-90s. Tonight, thunderstorms with a low in the upper 70s. Then tomorrow, thunderstorms with a high in the mid-90s. Tomorrow night, thunderstorms with a low in the low 80s. It's 79 and clear.
2: How do you do? Mind coming with us? We want you to meet a man who was well-trained in logical thinking, who was skilled at separating truth from falsehood and at using either one. When he came face to face with unmistakable truth, he found it irresistible, even though following it cost him a great deal. Despite the cost, his heart and mind and life were unshackled.

0: From Chicago, Crossroads of America, the Pacific Garden Mission presents Unshackled, the unique dramatic series telling the true stories of some very real people. For 121 years, the old lighthouse has offered the gospel, which gives new life to the men and women of Chicago's streets. And now through Unshackled, it reaches straight to you right where you are with the same wonderful offer of new life. People of many lands and cultures are hearing these programs. Their response demonstrates that the deepest needs of mankind are everywhere the same, and that geography has little to do with spiritual problems. Nor does race or gender or age have any bearing on what those who come to the old lighthouse receive there. Food, clothing, a clean place to sleep, medical and dental care are provided without charge. And when physical needs are met, they are given counseling for their deepest inner needs and are told of the one who can heal their hurts and set them free from the bondage of their fears and doubts. Like the man whose story we're about to tell, they too are unshackled. Today we are retelling the story of Dr. Hyman Appleman, another true story from the classic files of Unshackled, the program that makes you face yourself and think. During midsummer 1967, radio listeners and television viewers in the Chicago area had, within a week, at least half a dozen different opportunities to come to know the face, the voice, and personality of the man whose story we have to tell. Hosts of talk shows and interviewers, almost without exception, included him in their programs. And although he had no connection with the entertainment world nor with government, he attracted considerable attention. An interviewer could sum up at least a few of the reasons by listing what appeared to be contradictions.
1: Nothing in this world is just what it appears to be. This is certainly true of my guest. To give you an idea, he's a lawyer who hasn't argued a case in many years. Although he had achieved success in his profession, he left it and became a career non-commissioned officer in the United States Army. Correct me if I'm wrong, Dr. Appleman.
2: All true so far.
1: Okay, then let's go on with the list. You could speak German, Russian, Yiddish, Polish, Greek, and, of course, Hebrew at the age of 13. You were brought up in an Orthodox Jewish home and left it to become a Gentile.
2: No, not true.
1: But I thought you said...
2: Not that I am a Gentile. I was born a Jew, and I am still a Jew, a completed, fulfilled Jew.
1: I'm not sure I really understand what that means.
2: It means that I am not a Gentile, no more than the Apostle Paul or the Lord Jesus Christ.
0: Well, that took some explaining. And one interviewer said afterward, "I've never heard anything like it in my life." But we will ask Dr. Appleman to do the explaining right now as we bring you his true story on Unshackled.
3: I am Hyman Appleman, born early in the century in the city of Mogilev, which lies north of the great city of Kiev, on the Dnieper River in what used to be called White Russia. My father was a successful builder. Although there was no persecution of Jews and we had no pogroms in our city, my father read the signs of the time and decided that his family would have a more secure future in the United States. He made the move first and sent for us a year and a half after he had established himself. I was the oldest of three boys, so he wrote me a letter designating me as the man of the family. As a young boy of 13, I found myself beginning in a new country and in a strange city of Chicago. But after many years, I did persevere and finally was licensed to practice law in 1921. After completion of public school, I went on to Northwestern University and then for my legal training to DePaul. I went into practice with a man who was both a good partner and a good friend.
4: Listen, Hyman, you should go to Rockford with your father so you can help him straighten out the problem with his customer.
3: That's fine to say, Irwin, but there are clients here in Chicago with pressing problems.
4: What kind of a lawyer is it that lets clients rush him?
5: There's always a continuance, a delay.
4: Your father needs the money those people owe him.
5: I'd like to go with him, of course, but...
4: Look at it this way. He's not only your father, he's also a client, one of our very first. Go with him, Hyman. He needs you.
3: It is not easy for an Orthodox Jew to travel in a Gentile world and to keep himself clean of defilement. I can remember how, during our stay in the nearby city of Rockford, my father made every effort to remain clean in spite of the dangers of contamination that were all around us in our hotel. For example, I found him in the little bathroom, standing at the wash basin, drinking water from his cupped hands, although an apparently clean glass was provided. Meals presented an especially difficult problem. He solved it as best he could by going out and coming back with his supplies in a small paper bag.
6: All right, here's our lunch.
5: But there's a coffee shop downstairs.
6: Coffee shop? I would sooner drink from the glasses they give us than eat in their coffee shop. Anything we order will be trafe.
5: What did you buy us for lunch?
6: Here. 6 hard-boiled eggs, still in their shells. And 6 oranges, plenty for both of us.
5: Well, I suppose that's true.
6: Well, look at this egg. It comes to us in God's original package. Now, crack it, as I do, huh? Now, you see? Nothing that the hand of man can do will make the contents unclean. And an orange, too. You can throw away the rind, and what is inside has not been touched.
5: That's true, of course.
6: Rather than risk defilement, I would gladly live for months on hard-boiled eggs and oranges. What about you, son?
5: Yes, you're right, of course.
3: Some people work hard for money, some for fame, and some just for the love of the game. As a lawyer, I found that the greatest of all was the love of the game itself. I enjoyed making money, but it was the work itself that drove me. I loved matching wits with others. I enjoyed the game of trying to find the needle of truth in a haystack of lies, evasions, and confusion. I learned to throw the glaring light of analysis on a statement, a testimony, a situation, and to study it so carefully that in time the truth would usually become apparent. While I was not above some small falsehood in the interests of personal progress, I placed great importance on truth as something to be mined out of the depths of confusion. All that winter, I had been driving myself harder and harder, going without sleep, trying to keep up with the social life with my fiancée and my business. In the fall of 1924, I had a nervous breakdown. And after several weeks, I returned to my regular schedule. My doctor, partner, and family were quite concerned.
6: I don't know what we have to do to get him to slow down. His life is at stake.
7: I've already lost one son. I don't want to lose another one.
4: The doctor feels that he needs an extended period where he has no stress or schedules to meet. A vacation would be helpful.
6: Well, we'll have to insist that he leaves right away.
4: I'll take care of his clients with upcoming cases. Mr. Appleman, I'll talk with him about it.
3: I was living under almost constant tension. I was building my practice, furthering my career. At the same time, I was engaged to marry a fine young woman. Her parents and mine were friends. And the combination of an active social life and an intense attention to my profession brought about almost complete exhaustion. My partner finally insisted that I do something about it.
4: Come in.
3: You want to see me?
4: Yes, Hyman. Listen, I have no possible use for a dead partner.
3: Who's dead?
4: You will be if you don't get some rest.
3: All right. So I'll move my bedtime to 10 o'clock.
4: I don't believe you.
3: I'm a liar, Owen.
4: When it comes to a thing like this, yes. You're not lying to me, but to yourself.
3: What are you suggesting?
4: Take a vacation. A complete rest.
3: Who would leave me alone long enough for a rest?
4: Not here in Chicago. Go away. So far away that people can't possibly expect you to come back or listen to their problems. Go 1,000 miles.
3: 1,000 miles? You're talking about Denver.
4: Why do you pick Denver?
3: I have an uncle in Denver.
5: He's a patient in his Hebrew sanitarium, tuberculosis. I haven't seen him in a long time. That's it. I'll go to Denver and visit Sam.
3: My trip would change my life and adversely affect my relationship with my partner, my family, and my fiancé. I made a few stops to visit relatives and friends before proceeding to Denver. I had an unusual encounter with a few men while visiting friends in Kansas City, Missouri. A reporter who had listened to me in a debate over some insignificant matters later challenged me to read the New Testament. And as I examined the Bible in my hotel room, I learned that the Old Testament was also included in the Gentile Bible. The next morning, I was invited to attend a church service by a man who promised that I wouldn't have to introduce myself to anyone. I went to my first church service. Later, I continued on to Denver, where I stayed in the YMCA. The things that I had read in the Bible and heard during the church service began to fill my mind so that I couldn't find rest nor find satisfaction. And within 3 months, I'd lost 62 pounds. I was in worse shape than ever. And finally, when things were bad enough to really frighten me, I went downstairs to the lobby of the YMCA to see if someone could direct me to a local doctor. The only office open at that time was the employment office, where I spoke with a secretary.
6: Well, Mr. Appleman, if you think you need to see a good doctor...
5: I do, sir. I need a good one. I'm willing to pay for the best one in town. And if I don't see him pretty soon, he may not be able to do a thing with me.
6: Well, I know someone who can help you.
5: And who is that?
6: Dr. Davis. Dr. James C. Davis.
5: He's a nerve specialist?
6: Dr. Davis? No, hardly. No, he's more of a soul specialist.
5: I don't understand.
6: Oh, I'm sorry. My little joke. You see, Dr. Davis is a doctor of divinity. He's pastor of the church across the street.
5: And just what does he have to do with my health?
6: Well, nothing really. But almost every good doctor in town belongs to his church. Dr. Davis should be able to suggest the right man for what ails you.
3: Well, I was getting desperate. I walked across the street, found my way to the pastor's study, and introduced myself. We talked for a few minutes. He asked some questions about my home and my health, and then he said something that just about ended the interview.
1: Mr. Appleman, if you don't mind my saying so, I think you haven't yet recognized the real nature of your problem.
5: I'm nervous and I'm tired. Doesn't it sound as though I need a nerve specialist?
1: Well, not to me. And after a good many years of pastoral counseling, I think I know a little bit about what makes people tick.
5: And just what do you think you know about me?
1: You don't need medical care, Mr. Appleman. You need Jesus Christ.
5: What did you say?
1: I say that you need to receive

0: grief, and we hid, as it were, our faces from him. He was despised, and we esteemed him not. Surely he hath borne our griefs and carried our sorrows, yet we did esteem him stricken, smitten of God, and afflicted. But he was wounded for our transgressions. He was bruised for our iniquities. The chastisement of our peace was upon him, and with his stripes we are healed. All we, like sheep, have gone astray. We have turned every one to his own way, and the Lord hath laid on him the iniquity of us all.
1: Good, good, Dr. Appleman. And let me continue reading the rest of that chapter. If you are honestly seeking the truth, as most good lawyers do, you'll see that your own prophet Isaiah, writing more than 700 years before the coming of the Messiah, can only be referring to Jesus Christ.
0: Dr. Davis read and explained for hours. I asked questions, and he answered from the Bible. Our visit began at 3 p.m, and midnight was approaching when we really got down to the point of decision.
1: You see, Hyman, the writings very clearly state that Messiah, who came once as a servant, Jesus, will come again as a mighty conqueror, taking vengeance on the nations and restoring Israel.
0: You really believe that?
1: Well, I do. God's word says it.
0: But I've always thought you Gentiles hated the Jew.
1: Hyman, I can't speak for the Gentiles. That word means heathen or even barbarian. I ceased to be a heathen when I received Christ as my Savior. Jesus said, "No man cometh to the Father but by me." And when he said it, he was speaking of the God of Abraham, Isaac, and Jacob. In Christ, I'm a Jew by adoption. Spiritually, I am in the covenant God made with Abraham.
0: This is all very new, and yet it all falls into place. It's like a long cross-examination of a witness where you come back to the same subject matter but from a new angle to see if the story holds up. The testimony of the witnesses who know him and wrote about him, all of it holds together.
1: I agree. Of course, I'm just a preacher, not a lawyer.
0: And I am a lawyer. And a man who can distinguish between the truth and a lie. To me, all of this is clearly and unmistakably the truth.
1: Fine. So, what are you going to do about it?
0: What should I do?
1: Are you going to admire the truth as an abstract thing? Or are you going to receive the truth?
0: Receive it?
1: The truth. With a capital T. In this case, the truth is a person. Jesus said in the book of John, chapter 14, verse 6, "I am the way, the truth, and the life. No man cometh unto the Father but by me."
0: And if I receive Jesus as my Messiah, think of the people who will be hurt. My fiancé, my parents, my partner. Pastor, my father almost bankrupted himself to help me. It will break my parents' heart and bring them to their graves. I don't think I can do it.
1: Yet you agree that God's word urges you to receive him?
0: Yes, I do.
1: Well, would a good God punish you or your family because you've done the right thing?
0: You're not leaving me any way out.
1: Only one way, Hyman.
0: Jesus?
1: Yes. The righteous judge of all will grant you your appeal. Pray to God from your heart, Hyman.
0: I've never done that in my life. I wouldn't know how to begin.
1: Kneel with me, and I'll pray for you.
0: Dr. Davis prayed in anguish for my soul, with tears streaming down his cheeks. I also began to cry as I thought of the sacrifice of Jesus and my parents. It was well after midnight when my last objection melted and I received Christ as my personal Messiah. The following Sunday, wanting to make it as visibly public as I could, I was baptized in the church. Then I wired my family to tell them what had happened.
2: In a moment, you'll learn what happened as a result of Hyman Appleman's decision.
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1: A decision such as mine is bound to result in repercussions, and they came very quickly. The first was in the form of a telegram in reply to my own. It read simply, "Hyman, you are still sick. Come home." I received at least a dozen telegrams during that week. A few days later, my fiancé began her trip to see me, and it was a long trip in those days. She would try to rescue me from what had happened. She was very concerned, very sincere.
2: My dear, we all love you very much. No one is angry with you. We're trying very hard to understand, but what you are doing is simply out of the question.
1: And why is that?
2: It presents too many problems for too many people. It just isn't practical.
1: It may not be practical, but to me it seems right and true and necessary.
2: And just about impossible.
1: Well, what do you suggest?
2: I suggest that you forget all this nonsense. Then we'll be married and you can come home to Chicago with me. We'll make it a honeymoon.
1: That's very beautiful, as you are.
2: Well, then?
1: My dear, I can't do it.
2: You mean you can't marry me?
1: I can't forget this nonsense, as you call it. Nothing I say or do will change the truth. Jesus is Messiah. He has come once. He will come again. My engagement ended that day, and I was left alone in that new city. And there began the new life that was to take the place of the old one. In the months that followed, I left my profession because I wasn't licensed in Colorado. I dissolved my partnership and had sharp discussions with my family. I took jobs doing manual labor and gave my testimony as often as I could in the evening and on Sundays. One day, I received an alarming telegram from home. Erwin, where's my mama?
3: Hyman, when did you get back? What are you talking about?
1: Oh, I got a telegram saying that my mother was dying. Is she dead? Are they at the cemetery?
3: Oh, Hyman, it's not true. Your mother's in Detroit visiting friends.
1: I went to my father's office and we had a terrible argument. I asked him why he would do this. We almost fought physically. He cried and begged me to stay home. We both cried. Finally, in anger, he said that he wouldn't give me a crumb if I was starving. When I left, I decided to travel east to Philadelphia. I took a job as a freight clerk in Camden, New Jersey. But during this time, things did not go well for me physically or spiritually. My family had made it clear that they wanted nothing more to do with me, and I was depressed and disheartened. I stopped going to church and reading my Bible and praying. I decided that there was only one more thing for me to do, end my life. I resigned my job and boarded a train for Chicago, where I figured I would swim as far out into Lake Michigan as I could, throw up my hands, and drown. Later, during a layover in Pittsburgh, I was walking around and saw an Army recruiting poster in front of the post office. I studied the poster for a minute while I thought, "You are only 23 years old, Appleman. You have plenty of time for suicide. Why not enlist in the Army? Maybe something will happen so that you will forget about home and stop being depressed." So on the impulse of the moment, I enlisted and laid a course for my life for years ahead. But it was while I was a staff sergeant in the old Army Medical Corps that I met the woman who was to become my wife and was led into the work that God had planned for me as an evangelist. While stationed at Lawton, Oklahoma, and at the time of my marriage, I was asked to help with pastoral work of a little church newly formed, and leaders of a nearby church asked me to consider being ordained as a minister. I wept as I thought of how unworthy I was.
3: After all, Hyman, you can better serve the people if you have the full authority that goes with ordination.
1: That's all very well. But I'm a professional soldier.
3: Not only, you're also a lawyer, a university graduate, and a man with a keen mind.
1: But that doesn't make me a minister.
3: What more do you want?
1: Education. I didn't go into law as a jackleg lawyer. I don't want to go into the ministry except as a man who is educated, trained for the work. If the law deserves the best education I could get when I was 20, the Lord deserves even better today. Let's talk about schooling, and then think about the ministry.
4: Hyman Appleman, unwilling to give to the Lord's work anything but his best, used the 70 days of accrued army leave in an experiment to determine if he still could do the work of a student. And then, when the work went well, he bought out of the Army, a privilege permitted back in those days, and plunged full-time into the work of becoming trained for his new career as pastor, teacher, preacher, and evangelist. And God blessed his efforts. Over many years, some trying but mostly fruitful, Dr. Hyman Appleman presented the claims of Christ with the clear logic of a lawyer, the erudition of a student, and the simple faith of a man who has recognized that the Messiah has come and will come again, that Jesus of Nazareth is indeed the Son of God. As Hyman Appleman discovered God is no respecter of persons and that he is not willing that any should perish, but that all should come to repentance. Friend, think of these things.
0: If you desire a personal relationship with Jesus Christ, or would like to speak to someone about this most important matter, we encourage you to call 1-888-NEED-HIM. 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And our address? 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So, until next time, unless our Lord returns before then, the doors to Pacific Garden Mission are open night and day. 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

When life feels loud, God's Word still whispers the truth. Right now, draw closer with a KHCB verse of the week. From Proverbs 30, verse 5, every word of God is pure. He is a shield unto them that put their trust in Him. 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
1: A disclaimer is the fine print you see in a contract. It's the documentation which protects a manufacturer from lawsuits and basically lets the contracting party off the hook when something goes wrong. So here is today's disclaimer. No, I haven't had my wife walk out on me or bury my children on foreign soil. I have not been in an airplane that crashed or was hijacked by terrorists, and no, they haven't pulled me from the wrecked car more dead than alive. Frankly, God has been far better to me than I deserve, 1,000 times so. Yet I have a strong opinion based on working with people. I have seen a trend so gradual and so pervasive in recent years that it seems to leave me standing in a small minority of people who tenaciously cling to some thoughts that are seldom voiced. Here's the bottom line. When things go wrong today, whether it is a marriage turns sour, or investments disintegrate, or a tragedy strikes, or the sink gets stopped up, God gets the blame for it. We cry out, God, why did you let this happen to me? Or, where were you, God, when I needed you? We then ask, what good is God anyway? Then we point the finger at him, convinced that we have suffered as the result of his failure or negligence, never considering the possibility that we may have invested poorly or abused a husband or wife or put too many potato peels down the drain. Forget the trend of the stock market, the world economy, or the horrible, hideous reality of evil in the world. God must be held accountable, we think. No, you can't sue him, but you do place the blame squarely on his shoulders. So, what's wrong with that attitude? After all, isn't God there to make life comfortable for us, to make us feel good, to keep us healthy and yes, wealthy at the same time? Enough of this nonsense. Where we have gone wrong is our focus and point of reference. We think that we stand on center stage, and God is there for our benefit. And often mark promises in our Bible which are rich in hope for a better tomorrow. We seldom think of him unless somebody needs to be held accountable for difficulty in the world. Friend, we need to reverse the whole picture and focus on the Almighty, bowing before him in humility and deep contrition and worship him. Frankly, we need to recapture something of his awe and majesty and grandeur and to put our relationship to him in perspective. He is Lord. We are his subjects. He is almighty and we are very human. He is all-powerful. We are weak and needy. He is the Father. We are the children. We have no real right to demand anything of him. The created cannot hold the Creator accountable for his failures any more than someone has the right to sue the mattress manufacturer when he falls out of bed and breaks his arm. God hears your outcries, but fortunately, as David wrote, he remembers our frame that we are dust. It is time that we recognize the power and ubiquitous nature of evil in the world and recognize not only is there a sovereign God, but an adversary whom the Bible calls the devil, whose business it is to disrupt, to create chaos, and to thwart the work and will of God. But who blames him for the chaos and difficulty that confronts us? Long ago, Isaiah wrote, "Woe to him who quarrels with his Maker. Wise is the person who turns to God in times of trouble. It's your posture that makes the difference."
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1: It's 78 and fair.
2: Wind is from the south-southwest at 5 to 10 miles per hour. Today, thunderstorms with a high in the mid-90s. Tonight, thunderstorms with a low in the upper 70s. Then tomorrow, thunderstorms with a high in the mid-90s. Tomorrow night, thunderstorms with a low in the low 80s.
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0: Let us run with endurance the race that is set before us, looking to Jesus, the founder and perfecter of our faith. What if a believer really did what Jesus would do? That's what Charles Sheldon asked when writing the classic novel, In His Steps. The answers then were radical, but what about today? What would Jesus do? In a moment, we ask that provocative question anew. From the Moody Church in Chicago, this is Running to Win with Dr. Erwin Lutzer, whose clear teaching helps us make it across the finish line. Today, we begin a series on following Christ. Pastor Lutzer's first message examines what might happen if every believer only did what Jesus would do.
1: Back in the year 1897, a man by the name of Charles Sheldon wrote this book entitled In His Steps. In this book, he talks about a mythical town by the name of Raymond, in which there was a pastor whose name was Reverend Maxwell. Reverend Maxwell was upstairs studying one Saturday afternoon, which pastors often do, as this one also did, studying Saturday afternoon and preparing a message. And the text that he was working on was 1 Peter chapter 1. Would you turn in your Bibles to that passage of Scripture? 1 Peter chapter 2, as a matter of fact, if you found chapter 1, chapter 2 is not far from that. But 1 Peter chapter 2, verse 21. It's on page 1152 if you're having some difficulty and you have a Bible like mine. But the text that he was wrestling with was verse 21. For you have been called for this purpose, since Christ also suffered for you, leaving an example for you to follow in his steps, who committed no sin, neither was any deceit in his mouth. While being reviled, he did not revile in return. While suffering, he uttered no threats, but kept entrusting himself to him who judges righteously. While the pastor was writing out his sermon upstairs in his study, there was a knock at the door. He went to the door and did not like the interruption, but there was a young man there who seemed to be a tramp. And yet he appeared to be so young. He was not an alcoholic. He did not seem to be bitter or angry. But the young man said, "You know, I've been out of a job for 10 months, and I'm wondering if there's any way that you can help me. I know that you can't find a job for me. I'm a printer by trade, but here I am, and I just wonder if you could give me some leads, because I'm willing to do anything." The pastor expressed sympathy for the young man and said that he really didn't know of anyone to whom he could send him, and hoped that he would indeed be able to find a job. So after a moment of conversation, the young man went down the sidewalk. The pastor closed the door and saw him walk away. The young man had his hat in his hands. He held his hat with both of his hands. And as he walked along the sidewalk looking very dejected, the pastor's sympathy was touched by the young man and felt badly that there was nothing that he could do. A few minutes later, the man's wife returned from home, that is the pastor's wife, and she had been out at a daycare center, and she said that there was a young man who came by looking for a job. And they compared notes and found that it was the same young man looking for some place to find something to eat and to find work. The next day was Sunday, and the pastor preached his sermon on this text. Jesus Christ left us an example that we should follow in his steps. He talked about the atonement, and then he outlined what it would be like to follow in Christ's steps. But at the end of the service, just as the benediction was being given, a young man who was sitting near the back of the church came forward and began to speak to the congregation. And the pastor recognized him to be the young man that he had seen the day before. And the man said, "I'm not drunk, nor am I crazy." But he said, "I've been out of work for 10 months. He said, "I'm a printer by trade." And he said, "I listened to the pastor's sermon on following Jesus Christ." And he said, "I'm not angry with anyone. I know that you can't find a job for me and for 500 others like us in this town. But I do want to ask, what does it mean when you sing 'All for Jesus, all for Jesus'?" He said, "What do you mean when you sing, 'Jesus, I my cross have taken'? all to leave and follow me. He said, are you actually willing to help people like me and to go out of your way for those who may be going through a specific trial? He said, my wife died 4 months ago. He said, I have a little girl that is now living with someone else because I can't take care of her. And he said, I know that you can't take care of everybody, but I wonder, what does it mean when you say that you follow Jesus Christ and you're willing to walk with him all the way? The young man at that point began to become very weak on his feet and stumbled and fell, and they carried him out and took him to the pastor's home. By the time all that ended, there was a lot of talking in the church. People began to say to one another, well, what did you think of what he had to say? And the congregation, by and large, simply said, well, he must have been somewhat demented, maybe mentally unstable to have spoken to the whole church. Later on, as the story progresses, that young man wants to see his daughter one last time before he dies, and he does. But his last words before he dies in the pastor's home, the last words were, thank you so much for taking care of me. I think this is probably what Jesus would have done. The pastor was deeply touched by the whole experience. He was shaken in spirit, mind, and body. And during the week, he could scarcely study. All that he could think about was this young man and what he had said to the congregation the Sunday before. So the next Sunday, the pastor stood up and preached without notes. Told the congregation once again what the young man had said, told him about his death, and then said this to the congregation. He said, how many of you would be willing to pledge that for 1 year, you are willing to say, by God's grace, I'm going to face every decision that I'm going to make for this coming year, asking one question, what would Jesus do? And then by God's grace and power, doing whatever you think Jesus would actually do. Now the pastor said, that does not mean that we will always know instantly what Jesus will do in every situation. There may be a lot of disagreement among ourselves as to what Jesus would do. Furthermore, he said, there is no way that you can follow this by looking at the immediate results of your decision. But are you willing to say that in those areas where it does become clear to you what Jesus would do, that you'll be obedient? There were hundreds of people who were there that morning, and only about 50 were willing to stay after the service to say, yes, we pledge ourselves that for 1 year we will live our lives by one basic principle. What would Jesus do? In that group of 50, there was the publisher of a newspaper. There was a superintendent of the railway. There was a school teacher. There was a woman who had just inherited $1 million. And they were all wondering now, what will Jesus have us do? And the rest of this book is the story of what that basic principle did in their lives and some of the problems that it produced. The publisher of the newspaper asked himself, would Jesus publish a Sunday edition? He said to himself, I don't think that Jesus would have a sports event, a boxing match on the front page. I don't think it's that important. People began to no longer subscribe to his newspaper. But it didn't matter. Because you see, he didn't say, well, if you don't publish sports, you know, your newspaper is going to go under. That wasn't the issue. He had committed himself to a basic question, namely, what would Jesus do regardless of the immediate consequences of my decision? How would Jesus spend $1 million that he had just inherited? What kind of a car would Jesus drive? We know that Jesus, if he lived today, undoubtedly would probably drive a car. He would become a part of this culture. But the question is, how would he spend his money? What kind of a car would he drive? Would he buy a cheaper one so that he could give money to help the people in the Soviet Union have hymnals? What would Jesus do? You know, I think that we make life so complicated, don't we? We think to ourselves, you know, if only we could do more things, and we do more things, and we get so busy, and we're doing this, and we're doing that, and we commit ourselves to this obligation and that obligation. wouldn't it be interesting to simplify our lives and simply say, look, for 1 year, I'm going to base my life on the question, what would Jesus do? And then do it. I know that there are many instances that we may not know what Jesus would do. But for every one of those, there would be two or three in which we would know instantly what Jesus would do. What I'd like to do today is to give you five priorities that would be a part of our thinking if we were to respond to the question, what would Jesus do? Five priorities, and they all begin with a letter P, and you can write them in the flyleaf of your Bible, or you can use the bulletin that you're going to take home with you and read, and you can write them at the back of the bulletin and then tack them onto your bulletin board at home. Five priorities that would be a part of our thinking. What are they? Number one, the priority of prayer. The priority of prayer. As a matter of fact, this priority is so important that next week I'm going to speak on that topic and the entire message will be devoted to it. So we're going to simply omit it today. But we find in the Gospels that wherever you can turn the pages of Matthew, Mark, Luke, and John, Jesus is there praying to his heavenly Father. And you know, he's not just praying. Jesus is communing with God. Jesus is having his own soul refreshed in the presence of the King. And if that is not your understanding of prayer, I feel sorry for you. It is not merely asking God to take care of problems, though it involves that. It is the soul in communication with God. Come back next week for the details.
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0: be that sometimes our faith gets shaken and we become apathetic towards God. Well, encouraging and equipping us to understand how we can persevere in faith, Pastor Kennings brings us this message, When Faith is a Challenge. Let's listen.
1: You know, years ago, I decided not to tell my mom anything about my college experience in terms of money. College was financially stressful for me. I remember working at one time in the summer, three different jobs, having 2 to 3 hours sleep per night. And then my car broke down and I had to jog to one job that was 15 miles away. I never forget that, you know, just constantly thinking of money and books. But I decided not to tell my mom anything about it because every time I shared with her, her first kid to go to college, I remember watching her at a bus stop one time and it drove me crazy. I'm coming home and my mother's at a bus stop and I looking around going, what in the world? So I turned around, got my car, turned around. I go, Mom, get in the car. She goes, oh, no, son, you got things to do. You got this to do. That's my mom. That's how she talks. I said, no, mom, you're not listening to me. I'm begging you, please get in this car. Please, I got traffic coming here. So she looks around. She realized, yes. So she got in the car and she says, you don't need to go. You're going to use your gas. And she's got through all these things and said, Mom, I'm taking you to work. And why are you working again? You just not too long got home. Son, I want you to finish school. See, that day, I recognized that this person loves me so much. She doesn't think about herself anymore. This person is that source that I lean on. The reason why I can go and focus the way I am is because she made this a passion in me for school. I realize I am who I am because of the influence. And she's constantly talking to me. You need to just put me down. I know what bus to catch. Mom, you have to catch two buses. You just said it. You're not catching two buses for me. I'm driving you here. And as long as I'm home from school, you're going to do this. And that day I decided, no more am I putting on this mom who loves me that much. Understanding the source made me not mess with school. You couldn't get me to do anything but what I had to do on campus. It doesn't matter. If I was dating somebody and they distracted me, that didn't happen anymore. I was that focused. Because in that day, even though I've seen it my whole life, in that day it was captured by the way she was talking. And I was listening because she was just talking and fussing about me being distracted right now. I'm going, you're at a bus stop in the winter. No, I couldn't say that to my mom because she's my mom. But I wasn't turning back. Many times we forget the source that we have and the passion that he has for us. His death on Calvary's cross, his willingness to invest the Holy Spirit in our lives, to make sure we have Genesis to Revelation in front of us, and to have a spirit that illuminates it, and to sit at the right hand of the Father when he is King of Kings and Lord of Lords. He manages the entire universe. All things are through him, for him, and by him. Everything is below his feet, but yet he sits at the right hand of the Father to make intercession for us after dying on a cross, a brutal, ugly death, and he would not turn his back on what the mission of God was, no matter what they did to him. It showed the level of determination that Jesus Christ had, the more they beat him, it showed the determination. The more they spit on him, it shows his total commitment to what God is saying. The more they put him on the cross, nail him. It didn't matter. A thief on the cross could mock him. It didn't matter. People on the bottom mocking him. It didn't matter. Father, forgive them. So it only proved how deeply committed he was in his love for us because nothing could move him from doing what he said he's going to do. That determination in the source of our walk with God that keeps us strong is what he is saying we need to depend on in Luke chapter 17, verse 5 through 10. We've made our way through many things this week. We are now in these last two parts. How do you deal with the impossible? How do you deal with situations that just continually are impossible? So you don't even wear out because it's not going to change. They're telling you, this is not going to change. The person you've been married to hasn't changed in about 40 years. So what are you going to do? What are you going to do? You're going to give up. In those impossible situations, we've dealt with many things. But today, we have to focus on why it's just a seed. Why would he say a seed? You see, Jesus Christ could have said to them that's going to write the Bible, because it said apostles here in verse 5. It didn't just say disciples. The apostles are the writers of the scripture. In John chapter 17, he would tell them from verse 13 on, he would say to them, you will be the ones who record the scripture and write it down. So he should have said a whole lot more than a mustard seed. I mean, these guys are going to be writing. Peter's going to be influencing Luke in what he writes. And you've got Matthew writing a narrative of what Christ is doing. You've got John Mark is going to come out of this group. And they are

0: living out stuff. They are walking in powerful ways. He's going to meet Paul on the road to Damascus, and he's going to write half the New Testament. So why are you talking about a mustard seed of faith? Are you serious? Let's just talk about a whole bag of mustard seeds. No, just one. I just need one mustard seed of faith. And you could move a sycamine tree, a mulberry tree. You could move it. It's impossible to move in a mulberry tree. It's impossible. The roots are everywhere and deep and spread everywhere. And he's saying you could move that and it will obey you with just one mustard seed. He wasn't dealing with the quantity of what we know. He was dealing with the quality of how it operates, the vitality of how it functions. That's what he's after. So when we come to verse 7 today, the reason why it's just a seed is because we must maintain this mindset in how we operate. Here is the mindset. Look at verse 7. He says, "But which of you, having a servant plowing and feeding cattle, will say unto him by and by, when he comes from the field, go sit down to meat?" What? Okay, watch this carefully now. He's saying, watch just how hard this is in a dry climate, hot environment. He says, "Which of you having a servant?" Three definitions to a servant. They don't have their own agenda. They're told what to do by their master, and the disciples call him Lord. Secondly, they don't own anything. And three, there's a day of accountability. In other words, they don't get to say when the job stops. They don't own anything. When they finish, they go in the back room or where the servant quarters, or they go back to their house. Nothing they take. And then the person could go out to the fields and say, "You didn't do that right." What? So understand, he picks this word servant, which is one of the lowest words you could pick. Basically, this is a slave, basically. So he's saying, I'm giving you the worst of the worst of the work, plowing. You ever think of plowing in their day? In a hot, dry climate, it is physically demanding. Not some wonderful John Deere going down the field. No, this is a mule with a plow on the back of it, and you got to steer the mule. Not only are they plowing, they're feeding the cattle. That's hard work. You could say to this person, "Hey, you know what? Thank you. I'm glad you're here. Now feed me." What? That's what he's saying, though. Think about it for a minute, folks. He's keeping it real. Go ye into all the world, Judea, Samaria, and the uttermost parts of the world. I ain't sending you no donkey, no money bag, no nothing. That's why I sent you out in twos, saying if somebody blesses you, bless them. If they don't bless you, dust the sand off your sandals. This is the real world you're going to live in. If I'm sending you someplace and I'm telling you foxes have holes, birds of the air have nests, and the Son of Man has no place to lay his head, what am I giving to you? And the man who had the money died with it. So this is impossible, Jesus. I'm going against Pharisees, Sadducees. Sadducees were the well-to-do. I'm going against people who have power, high priests, Sanhedrin. The Roman government turned the authority of running the Jews to them except for death penalties. So Jesus Christ, I mean, no, go into all the world. And when you have gone, I'll pay you in heaven. He's already addressed that. In Matthew chapter 19, verse 27, when they say, "God, what do we get for all of this?" "I'm going to bless you in heaven." They're not getting the blessing on earth. It's not happening. He tells them that. When faith takes you to the hardest things that God wants you to do, and you do it faithfully, never complaining, never grumbling. So this is a faithful servant that is going out because he's Lord, because he is in his house, and because he finds pleasure in pleasing his master. That whatever the master asks to do, that servant is going to do it, because a servant understands that's my source. And that's what I believe in. Years ago, my kids talked me into having a dog. I raised a dog, as I understand what it took to deal with a dog. From a puppy up, I raised a dog. So I understood it. So I said, I don't think they're going to be responsible enough. And I tell my wife, I don't know, baby, I don't want to not do it. But, they're looking at Sesame Street. They don't even understand a dog. They're looking at a dog from Sesame Street. They're not getting this. Oh, baby, I help. And I said, okay, we get this dog. We got the dog. And I had to do some traveling. And so I come back home and there's dirt and dust on the pans for the dog. I'm going, hey, y'all didn't feed this dog, but they played with dog. And this dog would run up to them, and this dog would just wag its tail and jump up and down. And when I show up, the dog would run to me. And I play with the dog for like 2 seconds, and I got to go feed this dog. And I'm fussing like, y'all can't do this. You have to feed the dog. Okay, Daddy, we'll feed the dog. A day go by, whatever, the dog, you could tell, is kicking the pans around the yard or licking the water hose. I'm going, this is ridiculous. You can't do this. See, that dog kept wagging its tail. That dog kept jumping up and down because that dog being raised from a little dog, being treated well from a little dog until I started traveling, was the dog. You see, folks, sometimes we got to be a dog for Christ. We just got to believe he's the source. And that every day he has our backs. And his word never returns void. Every day, he is the focus of our lives. Fix your eyes on me. Run the race that is set before you. Trust me each and every moment of the day to get things done the way I said I will. And I believe him with all my heart he would do it. Now I'm exercising faith. And that's the kind of faith, he says, that can do the impossible. I see so many people today dealing with so many impossible situations, and they move from faith to logic, and he's saying that's not going to work because we have to trust the Lord all our hearts, or our ways, if we don't trust him, will become crooked. Faith keeps our path straight. Logic makes it crooked and non-productive. And then we struggle with God more, and when we struggle with God more, after a while, we don't depend on him anymore. And when you see God do the impossible, and Goliath falls, ah, yes, folks, you would believe God more. You trust him more. And you will fight to do whatever you have to bless his name. You see, that day, I moved from being a boy to a man because the love of my mom. She taught me to be a man. She taught me by her love to be strong because of the sacrifice she's willing to make. Jesus Christ died for my sins and rose from the dead. I want him to teach me to be his disciple forever. Stay focused.
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9: In the book of 1 Kings, chapter 3, verse 5, the Bible reads, "In Gibeon, the Lord appeared to Solomon in a dream at night, and God said, 'Ask what you wish, and I will give it to you.' Solomon answers and says, 'Thou hast shown great loving kindness to thy servant David, my father, according as he walked before thee in truth and righteousness and uprightness of heart toward thee. And thou hast reserved him this great loving kindness, that thou hast given him a son to sit on his throne as it is this day. And now, O Lord my God, thou hast made thy servant king in place of my father David. Yet I am but a little child. I do not know how to go out or come in. And thy servant is in the midst of thy people, which thou hast chosen, a great people who cannot be numbered or counted for multitude. So give thy servant an understanding heart to judge thy people, to discern between good and evil. For who is able to judge this great people of thine?' And it was pleasing in the sight of the Lord that Solomon had asked this thing. And God said to him, 'Because you have asked this thing, and have not asked for yourself long life, nor have asked for riches for yourself, nor have you asked for the life of your enemies, but have asked for yourself discernment to understand justice, behold, I have done according to your words. Behold, I have given you a wise and discerning heart, so that there has been no one like you before you, nor shall one like you arise after you.'" That's what the Lord promises Solomon, and says, "If you walk in my statutes as your father walked, I will prolong your days." So he also gives riches and honor. But of course, the mark of Solomon is the fact that he had wisdom, God-given wisdom. And we see that in 1 Kings 4:32, the next chapter, that he spoke some 3,000 proverbs, and his songs were 1,005. Well, we're in the book of Proverbs, and we continue reading through this book. 31 chapters is how many have divided this particular book many years ago. And Proverbs chapter 28 is our text today to begin our time of Bible reading. Thank you for joining in, and we read from the New American Standard Bible. We're in the midst of some warnings, but also instructions and observations by the king, again, who saw some 3,000 proverbs. Well, we have over 800 of those recorded for us in this particular book, according to Dr. Thomas Constable, who says that there's been 800 that Holy Scripture has recorded so that we might learn from not only Solomon, but from the Lord himself. And so we read today from Proverbs chapter 28. "The wicked flee when no one is pursuing, but the righteous are bold as a lion. By the transgression of a land, many are its princes, but by a man of understanding and knowledge, so it endures. A poor man who oppresses the lowly is like a driving rain which leaves no food. Those who forsake the law praise the wicked, but those who keep the law strive with them. Evil men do not understand justice, but those who seek the Lord understand all things. Better is the poor who walks in his integrity than he who is crooked, though he be rich. He who keeps the law is a discerning son, but he who is a companion of gluttons humiliates his father. He who increases his wealth by interest and usury gathers it for him who is gracious to the poor. He who turns away his ear from listening to the law, even his prayer is an abomination. He who leads the upright astray in an evil way will himself fall into his own pit, but the blameless will inherit good. The rich man is wise in his own eyes, but the poor who has understanding sees through him. When the righteous triumph, there is great glory, but when the wicked rise, men hide themselves. He who conceals his transgressions will not prosper, but he who confesses and forsakes them will find compassion. How blessed is the man who fears always, but he who hardens his heart will fall into calamity. Like a roaring lion and a rushing bear, is a wicked ruler over a poor people. A leader who is a great oppressor lacks understanding, but he who hates unjust gain will prolong his days. A man who is laden with the guilt of human blood will be a fugitive until death. Let no one support him. He who walks blamelessly will be delivered, but he who is crooked will fall all at once. He who tills his land will have plenty of food, but he who follows empty pursuits will have poverty and plenty. A faithful man will abound with blessings, but he who makes haste to be rich will not go unpunished. To show partiality is not good, because for a piece of bread a man will transgress. A man with an evil eye hastens after wealth and does not know that want will come upon him. He who rebukes a man will afterward find more favor than he who flatters with the tongue. He who robs his father or his mother and says, "It is not a transgression," is the companion of a man who destroys. An arrogant man stirs up strife, but he who trusts in the Lord will prosper. He who trusts in his own heart is a fool, but he who walks wisely will be delivered. He who gives to the poor will never want, but he who shuts his eyes will have many curses. When the wicked rise, men hide themselves, but when they perish, the righteous increase. Proverbs chapter 29. A man who hardens his neck after much reproof will suddenly be broken beyond remedy. When the righteous increase, the people rejoice, but when a wicked man rules, people groan. A man who loves wisdom makes his father glad, but he who keeps company with harlots wastes his wealth. The king gives stability to the land by justice, but a man who takes bribes overthrows it. A man who flatters his neighbor is spreading a net for his steps. By transgression, an evil man is ensnared, but the righteous sings and rejoices. The righteous is concerned for the rights of the poor. The wicked does not understand such concern. Scorners set a city aflame, but wise men turn away anger. When a wise man has a controversy with a foolish man, the foolish man either rages or laughs, and there is no rest. Men of bloodshed hate the blameless, but the upright are concerned for his life. A fool always loses his temper, but a wise man holds it back. If a ruler pays attention to falsehood, all his ministers become wicked. The poor man and the oppressor have this in common: the Lord gives light to the eyes of both. If a king judges the poor with truth, his throne will be established forever. The rod and reproof give wisdom, but a child who gets his own way brings shame to his mother. When the wicked increase, transgression increases, but the righteous will see their fall. Correct your son, and he will give you comfort. He will also delight your soul. Where there is no vision, the people are unrestrained, but happy is he who keeps the law. A slave will not be instructed by words alone, for though he understands, there will be no response. Do you see a man who is hasty in his words? There is more hope for a fool than for him. He who pampers his slave from childhood will in the end find him to be a son. An angry man stirs up strife, and a hot-tempered man abounds in transgression. A man's pride will bring him low, but a humble spirit will obtain honor. He who is partner with a thief hates his own life. He hears the oath, but tells nothing. The fear of man brings a snare, but he who trusts in the Lord will be exalted. Many seek the ruler's favor, but justice for man comes from the Lord. An unjust man is abominable to the righteous, and he who is upright in the way is abominable to the wicked. And I think we'll stop right there, as we just are coming to the last two chapters of the book of Proverbs. Today, Proverbs 28 and 29. Solomon writing some 3,000 Proverbs, but also he has written a number of songs, including two that are recorded in the Book of Songs, or the Psalms. And one of those is Psalm 127. So let's just conclude with a few verses of that particular psalm. Psalm 127 gives us an insight into families. And unless the Lord builds the house, they labor in vain who build it. Unless the Lord guards the city, the watchman keeps awake in vain. It is vain for you to rise up early, to retire late, to eat the bread of painful labors, for he gives to his beloved even in his sleep. Behold, children are a gift of the Lord. The fruit of the womb is a reward. Like arrows in the hand of a warrior, so are the children of one's youth. How blessed is the man whose quiver is full of them. They shall not be ashamed when they speak with their enemies in the gate. Psalm 127, a song from Solomon, one of the over 1,000 songs that he wrote. And Proverbs chapters 28 and 29, our words to live by today. Thank you for joining in. And Lord willing, we'll read the conclusion to the book of Proverbs next time. Thanks for being here for this time. And may the Lord richly bless you. This is Christian Radio.
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7: 8 teams are left. The World Cup quarterfinals have arrived, but the North American nations hosting it, they're all out of the tournament. Canadian, American, and Mexican fans are disappointed, but there is still some great soccer. France and Morocco face off today, Spain versus Belgium is tomorrow, and then a doubleheader on Saturday between Norway and England, followed by Argentina and Switzerland. For fans around the world, the excitement is building. But there's a whole other set of elite athletes running up and down the field who get little glory, and typically when they do get the spotlight, they're criticized. What motivates someone to serve as a referee on the global stage of the World Cup? Doubtless, they have their own reasons, perhaps simply the love of the game. And it's like this for Christian believers as well. We serve Christ not for worldly gain, but because we love Him. It's for His glory. I'm David Wolin at haventoday.org.
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12: Hey everyone, Dr. Doug Brooks back with you for part two of our five-part series on the supremacy of Jesus Christ. Well, what comes to mind when I make the statement of someone being head and shoulders above the rest? Think about this. The percentage of baseball players that are actually signed to professional contracts who never appear in a major league game is 92%. Think about that 8%. Have you ever heard of the acronym the GOAT? When I think of this, I think of Tom Brady or Michael Jordan or Muhammad Ali or Michael Jackson. And many would consider these folks to be the GOAT or the greatest of all time in their craft. You know, there are a lot of qualities that make Jesus supreme. And today we're going to focus in on the significance of salvation by faith in Jesus. And as we continue through the book of Hebrews, it's important for us to have the context to determine when these things are happening. And so as I look at it, as I look at the use of the present tense in chapter 5, verse 1 through 4, and chapter 7, verse 21 and 8, 3, and a couple other places, it indicates that the sacrificial system is still in place. So it's before AD 70, which is when the temple was destroyed, probably right before that, maybe around 67, 69 AD. And where this is happening, I look at this and it's possibly Italy. The readers were not poor like the Jews in Palestine were. And Septuagint is used exclusively for the quotations, which would not have been the case if they were Palestinian Jews. So let's dive into our text looking at chapter 2. We looked at chapter 1 last time. So chapter 2, verse 1 says, "Therefore, we must pay much closer attention to what we have heard, lest we drift away from it." Well, what have they heard? Well, of course, the context here is the gospel. And what does the author mean by drift away? You know, a lot of people have said things about what they think about drift away, but it's just the idea of just going with the flow, or going or floating along or gliding along or coasting. Verse 2 says, "For since the message declared by angels proved to be reliable, and every transgression or disobedience received a just retribution, how shall we escape if we neglect such a great salvation? It was declared at first by the Lord, and it was attested to us by those who heard, while God also bore witness by signs and wonders and various miracles and by gifts of the Holy Spirit distributed according to his will." Well, what is the word spoken through the angels? Well, we don't have time, but just go back when you get a chance and look at Psalm 68:17 and Acts 7:53. That's just talking about the law. Now, keep in mind that when I say the law, that is a figure of speech. It's a cultural metaphor for the sacrificial system. So if failing to keep the law brings the penalty of death, then how can we expect any less if we neglect so great a salvation? Well, what does that mean? Well, neglect, of course, is to be careless of, to make light of, to have no regard for, you know, as I look at the original language there. And of course, Matthew 22:5 kind of brings to light, they made light of it, literally making light of it, which is a aorist participle in the Greek, a definiteness of their decision to not regard the gospel. Ouch. Well, how about us? What sort of regard do we have for the gospel? And if we're believers, what are we doing about it? If we're not believers, what are we doing about it? What are we doing to understand it? Well, the author continues saying, "What I'm referring to, so great a salvation, was spoken first through the Lord Jesus. It was confirmed by those who heard," of course, the apostles. Well, how do we know? Well, verse 4, you know, God also testifying with them, those who heard, by both signs and wonders, by various miracles. Well, feel free to go back and look later on at Acts chapter 14, verse 3, and Acts chapter 15, verse 12, just to kind of get some clarity there. Let's keep going. Verse 5, "For it was not to angels that God subjected the world to come, of which we are speaking. It has been testified somewhere, quote, 'What is man that you are mindful of him, or the son of man that you care for him? You made him for a little while lower than the angels. You have crowned him with glory and honor, putting everything in subjection under his feet,'" end quote. Now, in putting everything in subjection to him, he left nothing outside of his, Jesus, control. At present, we do not yet see everything in subjection to him. So as we look at this passage, God didn't give angels the responsibility of telling people about the millennial kingdom, which is not yet come. The author uses the Old Testament references in order to demonstrate the superiority of Jesus over the angels. All things are subject under Jesus, although we do not see all things subject to him. In other words, of course, the millennial kingdom has not yet come. Look at verse 9. "But we see him for a little while was made lower than the angels, namely Jesus, crowned with glory and honor because of the suffering of death, so that by the grace of God, he might taste death for everyone." So when the text says made a little lower than the angels, Jesus made possible man's future dominion over the earth by himself becoming a man and dying, but then being exalted. Look at verse 10. "For it was fitting that he, for whom and by whom all things exist, in bringing many sons to glory, should make the founder of their salvation perfect through suffering." You see, because of Jesus becoming a man and then shedding his blood as atonement for humanity's sins, he qualifies to provide the means for humanity's salvation. Look at verse 11. "For he who sanctifies and those who are sanctified all have one source. That is why he is not ashamed to call them brothers." So you see, he who sanctifies, Jesus, the God-man, and he who is sanctified, us as believers, are all from God, and so are brothers and sisters. We are joint heirs with Christ. We are brothers and sisters with Christ. Look at verse 12, "saying, I will tell of your name to my brothers. In the midst of the congregation, I will sing your praise." You see, believers are united in Christ as members of the family of God. Verse 13 says, "And again I will put my trust in him, and again, behold, I and the children of God has given me. Since therefore the children share in the flesh and blood, he himself likewise partook of the same things, that through death he might destroy the one who has the power over death, that is the devil." So what is the therefore there for? You know, whenever you see a therefore in the text, you have to look back to see what it's there for. Well, because Christ is the God-man, in other words, he is 100% perfect humanity and 100% undiminished deity, he died in order to make inoperative, to make useless, not eliminate, Satan's power over death. And verse 15 says, "And deliver all of those who through fear of death were subject to lifelong slavery." So verse 15 just kind of clarifies that Christ's death provides freedom from spiritual death for believers. Amen? Verse 16, "For surely it is not angels that he helps, but he helps the offspring of Abraham," joint heirs, right? Amen. So salvation is for believers. When he uses that quote, descendants of Abraham, go check out Romans chapter 4, verses 13 through 25. It talks about who we are as descendants of Abraham. It just clarifies that in this dispensation of grace that we are joint heirs with Christ and descendants of Abraham through the promise. Verse 17, "Therefore, he had to be made like his brothers in every respect so that he might become a merciful and faithful high priest in the service of God to make propitiation for the sins of the people." You see, Jesus had to become human and be tempted in order to qualify to be high priest. That word propitiation is just a fancy word for the satisfaction of God's wrath against sin. Jesus is the satisfaction of God's wrath against sin and the atonement for the believer's sin. Verse 18, "For because he himself has suffered when tempted, he is able to help those who are being tempted." You see, Jesus was tempted so that he is able to come to the aid of those being tempted. Well, I say all that to say, you know, chapter 2, that Jesus' affirmation of salvation and delivering purpose makes him superior to the angels. This issue is related to Israel, of course, the author's audience, Israel's regard for the angels in their message of deliverance from bondage of sin through obedience to the law. And what I really want us to take away from this passage today is that the author of Hebrews is warning his readers that they are legitimizing works-based salvation. This guy, Lord Kenneth Clark, internationally known for his television series Civilization, lived and died without faith in Jesus Christ, sadly. He admitted in his autobiography that while visiting a beautiful church, that he had what he believed to be an overwhelming religious experience. "My whole being," Clark wrote, "was irradiated by a kind of heavenly joy far more intense than anything I had known before. But the gloom of grace," as he described it, "created a problem. If he allowed himself to be influenced by it, he knew that he would have to change. His family might think that he had lost his mind, and maybe that intense joy would prove to be an illusion." So he concluded, quote, "I was too deeply embedded in the world to change course." What does it mean to be embedded in the world? Well, to be embedded in the world is to live among unbelievers and to engage in everyday life while remaining spiritually distinct, faithfully representing Christ without adopting the world's sinful values or priorities. If we want to get more clarity, just look at John chapter 17, verses 15 through 18 and Romans 12, 2. So a call to action that I want to give us here before we go is, if you don't yet know Christ, pray that God would reveal the truth of salvation by faith in Jesus to you. And if you're a believer, pray this week and ask God, "What am I doing to make a difference for the kingdom of God?" And then ask, "What should I be doing? Will you do it?" See you next time.
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18: I pledge allegiance to the flag of the United States of America and to the republic for which it stands, one nation under God, indivisible, with liberty and justice for all. I pledge allegiance to the Bible, God's holy word. I will make it a lamp unto my feet, and a light unto my path, and I will hide its words in my heart, that I might not sin against God.

0: This is John MacArthur with another edition of Portraits of Grace. Wisdom has always been among the highest and most respected virtues. The Lord was greatly pleased when Solomon asked for wisdom rather than riches or power. Solomon himself said, "For the Lord gives wisdom. From his mouth come knowledge and understanding." But why is wisdom so vital? Well, for one thing, God gives us his wisdom in order that we may overcome our trials. In other words, wisdom helps us endure. But wisdom isn't something you get automatically. You need to ask God for it. The Bible says, if any of you lack wisdom, ask God, who gives to all men generously and without reproach, and it will be given to him. So be sure to ask God for wisdom to endure the trials he allows to come your way. Don't depend on your own ability. Instead, experience the working of his sovereign plan for you as you become a portrait of grace.
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2: It's 78 and clear. Wind is from the south-southwest at 5 to 10 miles per hour. Today, thunderstorms with a high in the mid-90s. Tonight, thunderstorms with a low in the upper 70s. Then tomorrow, thunderstorms with a high in the mid-90s. Tomorrow night, thunderstorms with a low in the low 80s. It's 78 and clear.

0: What in the world is the church? The church is made up of believers everywhere, in every country in the world, in every part of this globe. The church, the body of Christ, is every single believer. It has nothing to do with being a Baptist, a Methodist, or a Presbyterian, or Catholic, or anything else. The body of Christ is that group of people who have trusted Jesus Christ as their personal Savior and now have become a part of the body of Christ. God is our Heavenly Father, and so God has made it possible for each one of us to belong to His church.
1: For many people, church is synonymous with obligation, ritual, and earning points with God. But is that all there is to it? Today on In Touch, the teaching ministry of Dr. Charles Stanley, we'll hear about the crucial role of the church that Jesus established as we continue our series, Know What You Believe. 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
0: I want to talk about this whole idea of a belief system, and I want to give you a pattern of a belief system. That is, I want to give you a list of things that certainly should be a part of your belief system. That is, what you believe, those things that govern and guide your lifestyle and how you operate. Now, here's what I want you to think about for a moment. And this is why it's so important that you and I understand what we believe. I want you to think for just a moment, not what you do. I want you to think about who you are. Listen to this. Who are you? Here's who you are. As a child of God, listen, as a child of God, you are a person who owns the most precious, valuable thing on the face of this earth, a record of the living revelation of Almighty God, accurate for living in this life and for dying by. You and I have the Trinity, God the Father, God the Son, God the Holy Spirit, who's on our side and who is working in our behalf. We have God the Father we can come to as a child and pray to and who will hear and answer our prayer. We have Jesus Christ, the Son of God, as our Lord and Master and King, one who lives on the inside of us and who will enable us and strengthen us, one who has forgiven us of our sin. We have the Holy Spirit who has indwelt us and sealed us forever as a child of the living God. You and I know that we have been created in the image of Almighty God, that we are fallen creatures, yes we are, but we are forgiven, listen, by the salvation that has been purchased at Calvary through the death of Jesus Christ. He says, if I be lifted up, I will draw all men unto me. Whosoever shall call upon the name of the Lord shall be saved. If thou shalt confess with thy mouth Jesus Christ is Lord, thou shalt be saved. And you remember what Paul says, believe on the Lord Jesus Christ and thou shalt be saved. Everywhere you turn in the Bible, salvation is a result of a personal relationship with Jesus Christ. Salvation's not good works. A person who is saved does good works. Salvation isn't believing something necessarily. Salvation is receiving by faith Jesus Christ, the Son of God, the eternal Son of God, virgin born, conceived of the Spirit, God the Father, God the Son, God the Holy Spirit, believing Jesus Christ as personal Savior. That's what brings about all of our forgiveness. Jesus said, I am the way, the truth, and the life. No man comes to the Father but by me. And my friend, no matter what you believe, no matter how much you try to believe it, how good you try to be, if you reject the Son of God, there's no salvation. If you reject Jesus Christ as your Savior and Lord, when you die, there is absolutely no hope of salvation. There's not a single verse in this book that says that in spite of the fact that you have rejected Jesus Christ, you're going to be saved. No. What he gives us eternal security. Eternal security is the work of God, whereby he guarantees that the gift of salvation, once received, can never be lost. That's what salvation is all about. It isn't something that I get because of my behavior. It isn't something that I can keep because of my behavior. It is a relationship. It is not something I believe. It isn't something I attend. It is not something I belong to. It is a personal relationship with the Son of God as a result of our simple faith in Him. Salvation. Well, the next word I want you to put in your category of belief is this, and that is the church. The church. What in the world is the church? The church is made up of believers everywhere, in every country in the world, in every part of this globe. The church, the body of Christ, is every single believer. It has nothing to do with being a Baptist, a Methodist, or a Presbyterian, or Catholic, or anything else. The body of Christ is that group of people who have trusted Jesus Christ as their personal Savior and now have become a part of the body of Christ. God is our Heavenly Father. We are His children. the body of believers are to express themselves in love for one another, encouraging each other, uplifting each other, praying for each other, and helping each other in times of need. That should be the expression that the world sees of us. And that is that we are followers of Jesus Christ, that our conduct is in keeping with the one whom we call as the Lord and the Master of our life. When we think in terms of what is the work of the church, ultimately it is this. The church is not a country club. The church is not just a place for social action. The church is not just a place for social fellowship, though all those things are a part of it. The church is the body of Christ, infilled by the Holy Spirit, enabled by the Holy Spirit, corporately and individually as a person. And what is our responsibility? Our responsibility is to do exactly what Jesus said when he said, "As you go, make disciples of all nations, baptizing them in the name of the Father, the Son, and the Holy Spirit, teaching them to observe all the things that I've commanded you, and lo, I'm with you all the way, even to the end of this age." And therefore, the privilege of being able to be a part of the church is a wonderful privilege that God has given us. And therefore, to be able to assemble together and to pray together and to pray for one another, all of this is extremely important in the eyes of God, because He has given us a mission. The reason God has sown this world down in New Testament churches is because it is His purpose and His goal that the church of the Lord Jesus Christ proclaim the name of Jesus. Our mission is clear. Our work is very clear. We're not to do many things that oftentimes churches get sidetracked to doing. Our primary responsibility, proclaim the gospel, love people, help them to understand what it means to receive Jesus, disciple, grow them up, and that each one of us would multiply our witness and our testimony for Jesus Christ. In the church, for example, there are two ordinances that we practice, two according to the Scripture. There are only two in the Bible. The first one is baptism. What is baptism? Baptism by immersion, which is the Scripture way to baptize, not sprinkle, not pour on, but by immersion. Baptism by immersion, because what we have to ask is, what is baptism all about? Baptism is a picture that God has given us of what happens to every single person who is saved, who is forgiven of their sins, and who becomes a child of God. What happens is this: we place our faith in Jesus Christ, and our sins are forgiven, and we are regenerated by the power of the Holy Spirit living on the inside of us. We get a new spirit, we get a new life, and we get a whole new destiny. What do we do? That means that we have turned from our old life. We are walking in a new direction. So what do? We baptize by immersion because that's what the Bible teaches. Died to our old life, buried in Christ Jesus, risen to walk in newness of life. The unbelieving world has a right to expect something new and different about us because we've died to our old way of life, buried in Christ, and risen to walk in newness of life. Is baptism important? It is absolutely important. Or Jesus would not have said, "As you go, make disciples of all nations, baptizing them." Why? Because He wants every single believer to do what? To simply bear witness and to declare before the world, "I have died to my old way of life. I have been buried in Christ Jesus," which means I've placed my life in Him, and now I have risen from that old life to walk in newness of life in the fullness and the power and the joy of the Holy Spirit of the living God. And now you can expect my character, my conversation, my conduct to be different because I have a new spirit, I have a new life, I am born again, I am a child of the living God. Therefore, when we think in terms of baptism, baptism is extremely important. When a person says, "Well, I've been saved, but I've not been baptized, but I don't think it's important," then you've not read the Scripture. Baptism is absolutely important. Now listen carefully. Baptism does not save you. Baptism is an expression of your obedience. To refuse to be baptized is to express disobedience. It is an outright denial of the command of God. He says, if we've been saved, we should be baptized. And what we're doing, we're declaring to the world and to the church that we are now a part of the body of Christ. Well, what about the Lord's Supper? Is the Lord's Supper some optional idea? No. You remember what He says in the Gospels? Jesus said it this way. He said, in the breaking of the bread and the drinking of the wine, He says, "This is my body broken for you. This is my blood." It's the blood of a new covenant. That is, from this point on, what happens? And you recall in the crucifixion of Jesus that the veil in the temple was rent from top to bottom. No more sacrifices, no more Holy of Holies. Why? Because Jesus Christ at that moment, He chose to come into the life of every single one of us who's been saved. And that's why He said, "I am abiding in you and you are abiding in me. I in you, you in me." And if you'll recall that oftentimes Paul would talk about being in Christ and Christ in us. The Christian life is all about Jesus Christ living His life in us. So that when we come to this Lord's table, which we call communion, and we talk about celebrating, what are we celebrating? While it is a time to examine our hearts, primarily, it is a time to celebrate. To celebrate what? To celebrate, listen, His crucifixion for our sin, which is provided for our forgiveness. It is a time to celebrate that forgiveness. It is a time to celebrate, listen, not only that crucifixion, but to celebrate His resurrection and to celebrate the awesome anticipation that you and I have that Jesus Christ is coming again. The Lord's Supper is a time of commemoration. It is a time of celebration. It should be a time of joy and expectation that our Savior, who gave His life at Calvary, has given us the awesome, unchangeable, irrevocable promise, and that is, I'm coming again to receive you to myself. Where I am, there you may be also. The church has an awesome responsibility to evangelize the world, and because every single one of us is an individual member of the church, we too share in that responsibility to evangelize the world. We have two ordinances, baptism and the Lord's Supper, both of which are absolutely essential. Listen, not to salvation, but to obedience. A person can go to communion. You can be baptized 10 times. It won't get you into heaven. These are symbolical things that indicate the fact that you have a new spirit, a new life. And when you and I come to the Lord's table, we're coming with praise and thanksgiving for what He's done and the blessed assurance that what we have, we can never lose, and that is eternal life. Well, when you think in terms of what ought to be in your belief system, another word I want you to write down is the Christian life. What about the Christian life? What is the Christian life? The Christian life is simply this. It is Christ living in us and Christ expressing His life through us. His what? His character, His conduct, and His conversation. Those of us who are believers are those who have received Jesus Christ as our Savior. The Holy Spirit is indwelling us, and He's the one who's bearing the fruit of good conduct, good character, and good conversation. So that when somebody says, what is a Christian? A Christian is one who has received the Lord Jesus Christ as personal Savior, and one in whom and through whom Jesus Christ is expressing His very life and very nature. Now, when we think in terms of the Christian life, we think in terms of, we say, well, what does a Christian do? Well, let me put it this way. First of all, the most important thing is this. As a child of God, it is the will and purpose of God as for us who are believers to grow in our relationship with Him. Remember that the Christian life is a relationship with Jesus Christ. We're to grow. Listen carefully. We ought to progressively mature in our relationship with Jesus Christ. And that is, He says, for example, grow in the grace and knowledge of our Lord Jesus Christ. How are we to do that? Well, there are several things involved in that, but I want you to understand that it is not enough to be saved and stopped. That is, because this is a relationship, we're to grow in our relationship, growing in our intimacy of Him, growing in our understanding of Him, growing in our commitment to Him, growing in our surrender to Him, because when you and I were saved, we were like diamonds in the rough, and some of us were pretty rough. And so therefore, what does God do? He begins His work of doing what? Maturing us, polishing us, shining us, working in our life. How does He do that? In several ways, one of which, of course, is tribulation, trial, hardship, difficulty, persecution. All of these things are part of the Christian life. You remember what He said to Timothy? He said, listen, if you live godly in Christ Jesus, you can expect the world to persecute you. Therefore, the Christian life is not a life of ease, comfort, and pleasure. It is a life of maturing, of progressively growing into Christ-likeness. It is not because I'm getting better, it's because the Christ who is within me, the Christ who is within you, is having more and more control of our life, and we're surrendering more and more to Him, and the Spirit of God, listen, is filling us, and He is exercising more control of our life. So it isn't that we get better apart from Him, it is Christ on the inside of us. Well, when you think about the Christian life and think about growing, what's involved in that growing process? Well, one thing that is certainly important, and that is the Word of God. You will not grow in your Christian life if you neglect this book. Peter says in the first chapter, or second chapter, 1 Peter, he says, as newborn babes desire, what? The sincere milk of the Word. What does he mean by that? Well, he's simply saying this. When you first become a Christian, you're like a babe in Christ. He says, desire the sincere milk of the Word. What does he mean? He means those things that are the easiest to understand. There are some things in the Bible that are much easier to understand than others. And you recall that even Peter said about what Paul wrote. He said, some things that Paul writes are very difficult to understand. Now, that gives me a lot of comfort when I read it. And I think, well, if Peter didn't understand it, then maybe I don't have such a hard time either. So there's some things that are simple to understand. There's some things that are not so simple to understand. Once in a while, I'll meet a new Christian, and I'll say, well, you need to read the Word of God. They say, well, I've been reading it. Haven't been saved but a month, so I've been reading the book of Revelation. Say, wait a minute, that's not where you start.

0: meditating upon it, thinking about it, absorbing it, watching how God works it in your life, and keeping a diary and seeing how God has kept His promises in your life. You see, as you begin to soak your mind and your heart and your spirit with the Word of God, you know what you're doing? You're driving out things that ought not to be there. Listen, the Word of God is a cleanser. The Bible says, "Thy Word have I hid in my heart that I might not sin against God." The Word is a lamp unto my feet, a light unto my path. And so, certainly, if you're going to progressively move in your relationship to Him, studying and reading and meditating upon the Word of God. Secondly is prayer. You'll recall what Paul said to Colossian Christians, he said in that fourth chapter, devote yourself to prayer. Now, devoting yourself to prayer isn't now I lay me down to sleep, pray the Lord my soul to keep. If I should die before I wake, pray the Lord my soul to take. Well, first of all, if you know what eternal security is, you don't even have to pray that prayer anymore because you're already settling your issue where you're going to spend eternity. It may be a good prayer for children, but I wouldn't recommend it for the simple reason. What you want them to understand that once they're saved by the grace of God, they don't have to keep praying, Lord, if I should die, please take my soul. He already has your soul. Prayer is the way to develop your relationship, talking with Him, listening to Him, allowing God to speak to your heart. When you mix the Word and you mix prayer, and that is a discipline in your life, you are going to begin to grow in your Christian experience. But growing in the Christian life is not only reading the Bible and praying, but you know what it is? It's also sharing with other people what God has done in your life. There's something about telling and sharing of the people what Christ is doing in your life. What does it do? First of all, it's like more affirmation, more confirmation. You get stronger and more confident in what you believe and what you're saying. God begins to work in your life, and here's what you'll discover. You'll discover that one of the best ways for you to learn the Word of God is to share what you do know with someone else, because they're going to ask you questions you don't know. They'll send you back to the Word of God so you'll know what you do know the next time you share with them. And so sharing your faith is certainly a part of the Christian life. Not only that, but serving the Lord. Listen to what he says. He says in Ephesians chapter 2, "For by grace ye are saved through faith, that not of yourselves, it's the gift of God, not of works, lest any man should boast." Then he says, "We are his workmanship." God's the one who's made us as we are. "We are his workmanship, created in Christ Jesus for good works, which God preordained, foreordained that you and I should walk in them." If I'm going to grow and mature in my Christian life, reading the Bible and prayer and serving the Lord is a very important part of that, because as I learn to give myself away to others, what am I doing? I'm following the pattern of Jesus. What did he say? He said, "I didn't come to be served, but I came to serve." If I am going to grow in my Christian life, I am certainly going to have to be willing to serve the Lord. There are many facets of the Christian life, but remember this. It is the Spirit of God who is producing the fruit. Remember Jesus said, "I'm abiding in you and you're abiding in me." Sitting at the Father's right hand, who's sitting in your heart and mind? Who's sitting in your heart and mind is the person of the Holy Spirit doing what? He is willing, ready, and able. Listen, has the power to express the nature of Jesus in your life and my life through every circumstance. He's the one who helps us endure. He's the one who enables us to tenaciously hold on to the will of God when everything around us is shaking loose. He's the one who gives us the faith. He's the one who's establishing us. He's the one who's giving us that sense of confidence and absolutely unshakable security that no matter what happens, God is on our side. The Christian life is a wonderful adventure. The Christian life is a journey with the person of Jesus. It is the most fantastic adventure that a person could ever undertake in this life, because it is walking hand in hand in, heart with in heart with, and here's something else. It is a walk that will never cease. Jesus Christ, listen to what he said. He said, "I will never leave you nor forsake you," and Jesus never told a lie. Whatever he promises, all of heaven will back up every single promise that he made. Very important you and I understand what the Christian life is all about. Christ living his life in and through us in order to bring glory to God, honor to God by the life that we live.
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0: 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Being criticized can hurt. Receiving praise can be awkward. Learn how to handle both in today's moment with Charles Stanley. That's coming up.
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0: 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Is it criticism or critique? Encouragement or flattery? Either way, how should a believer respond? Here's a moment with Charles Stanley.
2: If they're coming across very loving and kind, that's one thing. But you can just sort of discern when a person is critical. They've got something deep down inside. So I would say the tone of their voice, number one. Number two, watch their eye contact. And third, their body language. And ask yourself the question now, exactly what are they saying to me? Is this a word of criticism? Is this genuine affirmation? Or are they flattering me? Do they want something in return? And the Spirit of God will show you and help you understand what's really going on here between you and that other person. If I'm willing to receive your criticism or your praise, and I understand how to do that, especially criticism, then it's easy for me to receive that same kind of criticism from God, realizing that He doesn't condemn us, but He corrects us. But if I can take it from you whom I can see, I can take it easier from Him whom I cannot see. And so it does strengthen us, because what happens is, as I respond correctly to someone, it strengthens my sense of courage that I can take it, my perseverance to keep moving. It helps me to be able to discern the difference between my actions and my personhood, so that if somebody attacks my personhood, I can think, well, God doesn't attack my personhood. He corrects my mistakes. So I think in the volley that goes back and forth between people, when we respond to each other correctly, I think God affirms that. He says it's a badge of courage.
0: Visit our website, intouch.org, for help responding to life with firm faith in Jesus Christ. And if today's program has encouraged your relationship with Jesus, we'd love to hear from you. Upcoming on In Touch, we'll wrap up our series, Know What You Believe. You can get insight into the truth about Satan, our eternal destiny, and future things. So I hope you'll join us for more of In Touch, the teaching ministry of Dr. Charles Stanley. 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
7: Can you believe it's Thursday morning already? Oh my goodness. My name is Kurt. I'm sitting in for Colin Lambert. He is recovering, of course, from his bone marrow transplant. And because he's been dealing with aplastic anemia, and my guess is you're well familiar with the story. Don't want to replow old ground, but I do want to tell you this. Your prayers and your notes that you're sending him via email are making a big difference. If you'd like to contact him, you can email him at Colin, that's with two L's, C-O-L-L-I-N, Colin L at khcb.org. So this early morning, I decided, even though I'm a creature of habit, to do something different. I'm almost always sitting here with a cup of coffee and a bottle of water. Today, I decided to live on the edge and go for some tea. And is it really working? Well, it depends what you call working. There's something about the caffeine and tea that just doesn't get me up and going like coffee, although it's supposed to be healthier for you and all that stuff. It's nice and I'm enjoying it, but do I miss the coffee? Yes, I do. I'm going to go make me, I tell you what, I'm going to go make me some coffee, pour this tea out, and we'll chat about some stuff just around the corner. Hang tight.

105.7 KHCB. Welcome to a Thursday morning. Psalm 84 is one of those psalms that I like to revisit from time to time. Actually, I was going to say it was one of my favorite psalms, and it is, but it's like whenever I say, oh, that's one of my favorite verses, I say it all the time, because when you love God's word, it's hard to choose a favorite, isn't it? Favorite verse, because there's so many good ones. But Psalm 84 is starting at verse 9. For one day in your courts is better than a thousand elsewhere. I would rather stand at the threshold, or be, another way to put it is, be a doorkeeper in the house of my God than dwell in the tents of wickedness. For the Lord God is a sun and a shield. He lights our way and he protects us, in other words. The Lord gives us grace and glory. No good thing does he withhold from those who walk uprightly. That verse, that one verse right there, the Lord gives grace and glory. No good thing does he withhold from those who walk uprightly, means so much to me. Because if I don't have something right now, it either means it's not good for me to have it right now, or it's not good for me to have it ever. God knows what's best. Do I trust him?

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You've got KHCB 105.7 FM, Houston. My name is Kurt, in for Colin Lambert this morning. God of wonders. Do you ever go out? Get outside the city, of course. Get outside the city, and you go out in, let's say, far, far west Texas. My wife's name is Liz, by the way. Her family is from West Texas. And generally speaking, they get together a couple of times a year. One of those years, I'll never forget. We were out near Fort Davis, Texas. Do you guys know where Fort Davis is? Way out there. And there's hardly any, you know, there's nothing out there. So when it's nighttime and the sky is clear, there are no clouds, you can see a million stars. And that's one of the things I love about the desert Southwest, is you're not close to any type of light pollution, and you can see so many more stars there than you can here, obviously, in a metropolis. And it reminds us of God's glory. God has given us clues that He is there in a million different ways. And the Apostle Paul talks about this in Romans chapter 1. We know that God exists just by looking at everything, the complexity. But there are those who want to deny that it's true because they want to live their own lives, and they don't want to acknowledge the God who loves them, the God who sent His Son to die for their sins on the cross and rise from the dead to purchase their salvation. They would rather turn away than embrace the Lord Jesus. Do you have some unsaved friends or maybe family members in your life? You may have been praying for them for years. Could be a son, a daughter, a mom, a dad, a grandfather, a grandmother. The list is really endless. I want to encourage you today to not give up praying. One of the great heroes of the faith, George Mueller, who built those orphanages in the 1800s in Bristol, England, and never asked anybody for any money. He just prayed the money in, and God provided for him. I love his story. I can't wait to get to heaven to actually sit and have a conversation with George Mueller. But George was one of those guys who, you know, he kept his eyes focused on the Lord, and he was praying for the conversion of several people to come to Christ. And he prayed for one of those folks for more than 40 years. It was after his death, shortly after his death, that person came to believe in Jesus, became a believer. He never gave up. What a great example. You love that person? Don't give up praying for them. Do not become weary.

0: This is Max McLean. If we agree that God has been merciful and gracious to us in giving us so great a salvation, then what should our response to this be? Listen to the Bible from Romans 12. Therefore, I urge you, brothers, in view of God's mercy, to offer your bodies as living sacrifices, holy and pleasing to God. This is your spiritual act of worship. Do not conform any longer to the pattern of this world, but be transformed by the renewing of your mind. Then you will be able to test and approve what God's will is, His good, pleasing, and perfect will. For by the grace given me, I say to every one of you, do not think of yourself more highly than you ought, but rather think of yourself with sober judgment, in accordance with the measure of faith God has given you. Just as each of us has one body with many members, and these members do not all have the same function, so in Christ, we who are many form one body, and each member belongs to all the others. We have different gifts according to the grace given us. If a man's gift is prophesying, let him use it in proportion to his faith. If it is serving, let him serve. If it is teaching, let him teach. If it is encouraging, let him encourage. If it is contributing to the needs of others, let him give generously. If it is leadership, let him govern diligently. If it is showing mercy, let him do it cheerfully. Love must be sincere. Hate what is evil. Cling to what is good. Be devoted to one another in brotherly love. Honor one another above yourselves. Never be lacking in zeal, but keep your spiritual fervor serving the Lord. Be joyful in hope, patient in affliction, faithful in prayer. Share with God's people who are in need. Practice hospitality. From Romans 12, listen to the Bible. It's great for the soul.
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My name is Kurt. I'm sitting in for Colin Lambert. And if you'd like to reach out to Colin and give him some encouragement as he recovers from his bone marrow transplant, I know that that would mean a lot to him. And I want to thank everybody who has sent him a brief note via email already. Here's his email address. It's Colin with two L's. So it's C-O-L-L-I-N-L. So that's Colin L at khcb.org. Abide, have you signed up to be a part of our 31-day journey through the Gospel of John? You can join at any time. 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And we'll text you out a link to the day's reading, a brief encouragement rooted in that daily scripture reading, and then a way to apply it to your life. We can do this together as a community. 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So as we take a look at the Gospel of John during the month of July, we do this together. Now, from the opening words of the Gospel, in the beginning was the Word. Starting there all the way to Jesus' invitation to Peter, follow me, in John chapter 21. The Gospel of John points us again and again to who Jesus is and what it truly means to abide in him. Of course, a key part of the abiding, he is the vine, we are the branches, in John chapter 15. Go to khcb.org. You can sign up today. It's super easy to do. You can also check it out on the app, KHCB app. As well. Maybe you're listening on the app today. Special shout out to everybody listening on your phone, perhaps this morning, because your phone has actually become your radio. You gotta love it.

0: Hello, friends, and welcome once again to Sincerely Yours Time. Today, I share an email with you that was sent to us recently here at KHCB. 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Thanks to Bonnie for bridging two generations. The ministry of Dr. Mark Jobe has provided me great insight in 2026. He speaks a lot to men's hearts. I pray for KHCB, and I'm reminded that some years ago I began to support you financially. 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I returned yesterday after 14 months, and a couple of hugs from fellow faithful servants captivated my heart. I praise the Lord Jesus Christ and all His faithful servants for 64 years of listener-supported, Christ-centered ministry. Thanks so much for that beautiful email, friend. 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Another way to reach out is the physical mailing address, 2424 South Boulevard, Houston, Texas, 77098. Again, that's 2424 South Boulevard, Houston, Texas, 77098. Well, let's take a look at our daily financial report, a report of the Lord's faithfulness. 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
2: It's 78 and partly cloudy.
3: Wind is light and variable from the southwest. Today, thunderstorms with a high in the mid-90s. Tonight, thunderstorms with a low in the upper 70s. Then tomorrow, thunderstorms with a high in the mid-90s. Tomorrow night, thunderstorms with a low in the low 80s.
2: It's 78 and partly cloudy.

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Draw closer, Houston. My name is Kurt. I'm sitting in for Colin Lambert this morning, and we are so appreciative that you're spending some time with us. We want you to know that we never take your company for granted, and it is one of those things that we can never communicate often enough. We want you to know how much we appreciate you and growing together in Jesus and realizing that there's no such thing as a Lone Ranger Christian, right? We need each other. And as you turn on the radio, we hope that what you hear is just filled with God's word, anointed by his spirit, and encourages you and feeds your soul. Speaking of God's word, Hebrews 11, the very first verse in this chapter, often called the Hall of Faith, is the world's best definition, in my opinion, of what faith really is. Now, faith is the assurance of things hoped for, the conviction of things not seen. Faith is the assurance of things hoped for. So if we actually see something, then there's no need for hope. So it's the assurance of things hoped for, the conviction of things not seen. By faith, we walk every day as followers of Jesus. We walk by faith, not by sight. But what's interesting, too, is if you go to Hebrews chapter 12, you know, after we hear about the exploits of all of these great heroes of the faith, once you make the transition from Hebrews chapter 11 to Hebrews chapter 12, you've got this word therefore. And then whenever you see, you've probably heard this a million times, so whenever you see the word therefore, wonder or ask the question, what is that therefore? It's because of all of these folks who follow Jesus, who followed the Lord before us, that we can be encouraged to run our own race. So let us also lay aside every weight, every encumbrance, and the sin which so easily entangles us, and let us run with endurance the race that is set before us, fixing our eyes on Jesus, the author and perfecter of faith, who for the joy set before him endured the cross, despising the shame, and he sat down at the right hand of the throne of God. Sweet.

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1: A disclaimer is the fine print you see in a contract. It's the documentation which protects a manufacturer from lawsuits and basically lets the contracting party off the hook when something goes wrong. So here is today's disclaimer. No, I haven't had my wife walk out on me or bury my children on foreign soil. I have not been in an airplane that crashed or was hijacked by terrorists, and no, they haven't pulled me from the wrecked car more dead than alive. Frankly, God has been far better to me than I deserve, 1,000 times so. Yet I have a strong opinion based on working with people. I have seen a trend so gradual and so pervasive in recent years that it seems to leave me standing in a small minority of people who tenaciously cling to some thoughts that are seldom voiced. Here's the bottom line. When things go wrong today, whether it is a marriage turns sour, or investments disintegrate, or a tragedy strikes, or the sink gets stopped up, God gets the blame for it. We cry out, God, why did you let this happen to me? Or, where were you, God, when I needed you? We then ask, what good is God anyway? Then we point the finger at him, convinced that we have suffered as the result of his failure or negligence, never considering the possibility that we may have invested

0: preference. We think that we stand on center stage, and God is there for our benefit. And often mark promises in our Bible which are rich in hope for a better tomorrow. We seldom think of Him unless somebody needs to be held accountable for difficulty in the world. Friend, we need to reverse the whole picture and focus on the Almighty, bowing before Him in humility and deep contrition and worship Him. Frankly, we need to recapture something of His awe and majesty and grandeur and to put our relationship to Him in perspective. He is Lord. We are His subjects. He is Almighty and we are very human. He is all-powerful. We are weak and needy. He is the Father. We are the children. We have no real right to demand anything of Him. The created cannot hold the Creator accountable for His failures any more than someone has the right to sue the mattress manufacturer when he falls out of bed and breaks his arm. God hears your outcries, but fortunately, as David wrote, He remembers our frame that we are dust. It is time that we recognize the power and ubiquitous nature of evil in the world and recognize not only is there a sovereign God, but an adversary whom the Bible calls the devil, whose business it is to disrupt, to create chaos, and to thwart the work and will of God. But who blames him for the chaos and difficulty that confronts us? Long ago, Isaiah wrote, "Woe to him who quarrels with his maker. Wise is the person who turns to God in times of trouble. It's your posture that makes the difference."
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105.7 KHCB. Kurt Goff in for Colin Lambert on this Thursday morning. If you were listening earlier this morning, kicking things off around 6 o'clock, shortly after, actually right after Charles Stanley and In Touch this morning in the 6 o'clock hour. I'm still kind of getting used to these early morning hours, filling in for Colin. I did a morning show in Tampa Bay, Orlando, most recently for 6.5 years. So I know what it's like to get up early. And what's interesting, a lot of people would say, well, did you need a lot of coffee of a morning? Well, not out of the gate. I'd be up at 3 a.m. usually, and I would be hydrating myself, drinking water. If I start with coffee that early, it's just kind of crazy. But earlier this morning, in the 6 o'clock hour, I mentioned that I was trying to drink some tea instead of coffee. And I thought, well, you know, tea is supposed to be better for you than coffee, et cetera. I'll give it a shot. And I like tea, don't get me wrong. But the caffeine in tea is just, I mean, the experience is just not the same. It doesn't smell the same and it doesn't feel the same. So since the 6 o'clock hour up until right now, I've been sipping a cup of coffee, sipping on my cup of coffee, finally finished it. And I feel so much better, you know? I mean, it's just, I don't know. I don't want to be a coffee snob, but, you know, if you love tea, you like tea better than coffee, God bless you. But the coffee was a big deal. But here's the key to it. You have to drink your coffee in the right cup. My wife and I have far too many coffee cups, and we have our favorites. And my favorite is the one I've got right here. Have you ever read any Christian book that's published by the Banner of Truth? They publish old Puritan books, and they do such a great job. Well, there's a Banner of Truth cup here that I've had for years. It has George Whitefield, the great preacher from the Great Awakening in the 1700s here in the United States. That's a logo for Banner of Truth, and I've got it sitting here right in front of me. And I just feel at home, you know? I mean, I know I'm new around here at KHCB, but I feel like if I've got some things around me here that remind me of, you know, my routines and some of my favorite stuff, then I'm feeling good. But I say all of that to say this: as I've been praying for Colin for his recovery, he's in the hospital recovering from his bone marrow transplant. I want to thank you for making me feel so welcome around here, because first days, first weeks can be kind of challenging. And so, yeah, I've got my old coffee cup that I know and love, and I've got some things here as I spend time with you that remind me of my daily routine and make me feel at home. But I have rarely felt as much goodwill and kindness when starting a new position on the radio as I have here, both from the people here at KHCB and also from you. If you'd like to connect with me, you can email me, Kurt, that's K-U-R-T, Kurt G, K-U-R-T G, at khcb.org.

0: Vacation Bible Schools and a youth camp featured in today's community calendar. 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Their theme is Shining the Light on Who Jesus Really Is. 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The Vacation Bible School is going to be held July 13th through the 15th. Contact the church for more information. They're located in Spring, Northwoods Baptist, hosting VBS the 13th through the 15th. The College of Biblical Studies is going to be hosting their annual basketball camp, and this will be for boys and girls in grades 5 through 12. This will take place July 20th through the 23rd, each day from 10 a.m. until 2 p.m. The College of Biblical Studies Athletic Department hosting this basketball camp with Michael Young. 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VBS, July 17th and 18th. Their theme is Deep Dive Adventure. VBS will also be held in Crosby at the Northeast Freeway Baptist Church, July 15th through the 17th, in the mornings from 9 a.m. until noon, and all ages are welcome. For more information, call the church at 281-381-8056. 281-381-8056. Northeast Freeway Baptist in Crosby, hosting VBS July 15th through the 17th. You've heard a page from the community calendar. Announcements on the calendar do not constitute endorsement of the event or organization by KHCB.
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105.7 KHCB. My name's Kurt, sitting in for Colin this morning. Thank you so much for your company. I noticed that Joe Carter recently wrote an article for the Gospel Coalition. Raising kids in the faith is simpler than you may think. This hits home for me, especially because I am the king of overcomplicating even the most simple things. I've gotten better as I've grown older, but I could still fall into that trap. And what he says here is so very true. A new report, he says, finds that the single biggest factor in whether children keep the faith is not their church, their youth group, or their peers, but their parents. The more surprising finding is what works at home and how often well-meaning Christian parents get it backward. What works at home? Well, obviously, it is your own mom and dad, grandma and grandpa. It's your relationship with Jesus. That's the starting point. Your sincere, authentic following of the Lord is key. They're watching you over time. This is something that I've learned, though, over the years. I have two boys, Alec and Nicholas. They're adults now. But one thing that I figured out, I got many things wrong, but I finally, before they were up and out of the house, got this right. I realized that I didn't have to be perfect, because we all know that none of us this side of heaven will be perfect. And that's not what my boys were looking for. They were looking for sincerity and authenticity and consistency. And when I messed up, I made sure to apologize to them and let them know that I needed to confess and ask forgiveness from my Heavenly Father too when I made mistakes. They're not looking for us to get everything right. They're looking for us to walk the walk authentically. There's a word for that. It's called integrity. She was

0: Nearly 100,000 deaths. This is Ken Ham, often a radio and TV program guest speaker on the Bible's authority and reliability. A few months ago, the media announced the nation of Canada would hit a milestone this summer. Doctors would kill their 100,000th patient through their Medical Assistance in Dying program. Canada now euthanizes more people than dogs. Human life is increasingly being treated across the West as of less value than a dog. But as Christians, we must uphold the sanctity of every human life. We're all made in God's image, and we don't have the authority to decide who lives and who dies. Because of sin, we all die, but Jesus came and died in our place so that we could have eternal life with him.
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My name is Kurt. I'm in this morning for my good friend, Colin Lambert. So, do you have any leftovers from the 4th of July? You are thinking to yourself, is it still good? And there's some potato salad that I would love to have for lunch today. And I'm wondering if I should take a chance on that. Let's go ahead and ask AI. That's always interesting. All right, so how many days has it been? Let's see, the 4th, 5th, 6th, 7th, 8th, no, 5 days. Is it safe to eat potato salad after 5? It says, here it is. 3 to 5 days max. So I guess I'm on the borderline of this. It can be risky beyond 5 days. I have pushed the envelope on this so many times, and it is not pretty. So I think I'm going to pass on this. So if you happen to have some potato salad from the 4th as well, maybe we want to just say, okay, we're going to cut our losses. We don't want to deal with what could happen. So there's my public service for you this hour. And so, you know, it's when you're in radio, you have to have public service announcements. Anyway, that's my public service announcement for you. You want to thank me or you just, I'm just kidding. If you want to connect with me, I have an email here. It's my first week filling in for Colin. My name is Kurt again. So it's Kurt G, Kurt G at KHCB.com.

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1: It's 79 and clear. Wind is from the north. Today, thunderstorms with a high in the mid-90s. Tonight, thunderstorms with a low in the upper 70s. Then tomorrow, thunderstorms with a high in the mid-90s. Tomorrow night, thunderstorms with a low in the low 80s. It's 79 and clear.

0: Is there a member of the Trinity that you find yourself a little fuzzy on? Most of us can wrap our minds around God the Father and God the Son. But the Holy Spirit? That's where things get a little harder to grasp. After all, He's invisible. And for a lot of us, the word ghost doesn't exactly help. Today on Insight for Living, Chuck Swindoll begins a message that will demystify the Spirit of God. And Chuck will start exactly where most of us live, with honest questions about the one we least understand. But first, we'll begin with prayer.
1: Jesus said, "You will receive power when the Spirit is upon you, and you shall be my witnesses in Jerusalem and in Judea and in Samaria and to the remotest part of the earth." Put in today's language, it would be, "You shall be my witnesses in Frisco and in Texas and in Kansas and Kentucky and Illinois and Ohio and even into Canada and Mexico and Europe and Africa and Russia, into distant islands that you have never seen before. Your witness will reach them because of the Spirit." Someone told me years ago that if you were to check the cornerstones of the great churches, you will see that many of them, if not most, were built during the Depression. People turn to God when times are hard. With Him, you can entrust your treasure and always receive a return. And so, our Father, we pause to thank you for your redemptive work, finding us when we weren't looking, loving us when we weren't very likable or loving, caring for us when we were careless, giving to us when we were so selfish, preoccupied with our own ego needs and demands, even a spirit of entitlement, and dying for us. When had we been living in that day, we would have spit on your Son. We would have rejected Him with everything in our being. But you have redeemed us. By your grace, you found us. By your grace, you've saved us. Because of your grace, we in turn are learning to be unselfish and giving and gracious and merciful and forgiving. Know all of this, our Father, as our gifts come to you, they come from a heart full of gratitude. We love you because you first loved us. And we give because you have taught us to do that. In the name of Jesus, our model, our master, we pray. Everyone said, amen.
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1: Isn't it hard to get your mind around something that is invisible? Especially when some people call that invisible thing a ghost. A ghost. Weren't you raised as I was raised to watch out for ghosts or stay away from ghosts, or the other side, don't even believe in ghosts? Or if you do believe in them, remember, they represent an evil source and you don't want to have anything to do with them. And all of a sudden, as you grow up and become serious about spiritual things, or at least about church, you begin to talk about believing in the ghost. Ann Ortland, in her penetrating little book, Up With Worship, tells this wonderful story that a lot of us who were reared in the church can identify with. When I was little, I used to play church with my friends. We'd get the chairs into rows, fight over who'd be the preacher, vigorously lead the hymn singing, and generally have a great carnal time. The aggressive kids naturally wanted to be up front directing or preaching. The quieter ones were content to sit and be entertained by the up-fronters. Occasionally, we'd get mesmerized by some true sensationalist crowd swayer, like the little girl who said, "Boo, I'm the Holy Ghost." But in general, if the upfronters were pretty good, they could hold their audience quite a while. But if they weren't so good, eventually the kids would drift off to play something else, like jump rope or jacks. That generation of children is now grown up. But most of them haven't changed too much. Every Sunday, they still play church. They line up in rows for the entertainment. If it's pretty good, their church may grow. If it's not too hot, well, eventually they'll drift off to play something else like yachting or wife swapping. I've discovered when you get serious about spiritual things, you not only get serious about church, you get serious about God. Like, who is He? Who is He? We get that pretty well because we all have fathers, and He's called our Heavenly Father. And except for a few fathers who haven't been too hot and aren't worth remembering, for the most part, Dad's a pretty good lot. Faithful, caring, loving. They're the leaders, the planners in the home. They're the ones who sacrifice for the good of the family. So Father, God, we can get that. And so we get to understanding more about God the Father and the Son. Well, a lot of us are sons, and as sons, we've learned to obey our father. And growing up, we carried out the desires of our dads because he wanted good things for us and loved us and led us correctly. As sons, we wanted to do his will. So getting to know the Son has not been a real leap of difficulty. We understand. The Father planned our salvation, and God the Son implements the plan by going to the cross and dying for us. We spent some time on both, looked at four attributes of God the Father, and spent some time addressing Christ and the cross. But now we come to the tough part. I remember growing up, because our family didn't have a car, my dad took the car to work. It was during the Second World War, and for those four and a half years, we would walk to the end of the block and attend the church most convenient. Happened to be a Methodist church. And I remember while attending that church, learning something I'd never done before in the church we usually would attend or had earlier attended. And we would repeat the Apostles' Creed. Sound familiar to any of you? In the Apostles' Creed, which if you do it enough, you memorize it. I believe in God the Father Almighty, maker of heaven and earth, and in Jesus Christ, his only Son, our Lord, who was conceived by the Holy Ghost. Wait, I remember as a little kid, because my mom had taught, watch out for ghosts. Stay away from ghosts. First of all, there's nothing to it. Then she would say, but if there is anything to it, it's evil. Conceived of the Holy Ghost, but it's holy. So I would go on. Born of the Virgin Mary, suffered under Pontius Pilate, was crucified, dead, and buried, descended into hell. That one hung me up. And the third day he rose from the dead and ascended to heaven and sitteth at the right hand of God the Father Almighty. From thence he shall come to judge the quick and the dead. The thence part I never got. And the quick part never made a lot of sense. And then I said, I believe in the Holy Ghost. I remember thinking, I don't want to do this. And the next line always threw me. I believe in the Holy Catholic Church, which means universal church. But I didn't know that. My dad didn't either. He leaned over and said, don't say that part. So I'm kind of picking and choosing my way through the Apostles' Creed between the Holy Ghost and the Catholic Church and conceived by the Holy Ghost. How in the world could a ghost cause Mary to get pregnant? And, oh, I'm telling you, I was years figuring that out. And you know what? honestly, I say this and we chuckle about those funny things as children. There are a lot of folks hung up on stuff like that. What in the world does this stuff mean? So it seemed to me if we're going to get serious about church, which is plan A for anybody that really gets serious about Jesus, and don't ever sell that part short. Don't let anybody ever tell you the church isn't important. They don't know what they're talking about. That's adolescent talk. That's stupid counsel. Those who say that are cynical, or they've been burned, or they're under toxic religion, and they're now free of it, so they want nothing to do with it. They throw the baby out with the bathwater. Wait. Jesus said, I will build my church. Sounds pretty important to me. And he's the one who said, the gates of Hades will not prevail against it. That sounds pretty powerful. So we get serious about church. And then along while we're at church, before we get serious about the Trinity. Uh-oh. There's another tough one. God is three in one. That's hard to figure out. Miss Williams, a Christian school teacher in the second grade, decided she would teach her kids about the Trinity, and she used a great big pretzel. It twisted all around, had three big holes in it. They're about the same size. So she said, all right, children, this represents the Father. That's a hole. And this represents the Son. And this represents the Holy Ghost. Okay? So let's see if everybody got it. So she hands it over to Tommy, and Tommy goes, oh, this hole is the Father, and this hole is the Son, and this hole is the Holy Smoke, or whatever it's supposed to be. What is this about? Why on earth do we have an invisible member of the Trinity? See what I'm getting at? Of course you do. Some of you have been in the family of God so long that unfortunately you've disconnected from those who don't get it. It's just tough stuff. It's hard enough to believe in a father when you didn't have a father worth believing in. And it's tough enough to believe that Jesus could die for the sins of the whole world in one act of sacrifice. But you get to the Holy Spirit, ghost. First of all, he's known as a ghost because the word spirit is the same word as breath. Breath, B-R-E-A-T-H, breath, breathing out. God breathed out his word, and that came to be translated in one of the earlier translations as ghost. Unfortunately, he isn't a ghost. He's a spirit. And he isn't an it, he's a he. His personality, mind, will, emotions. He knows, he can be grieved. He directs, he instructs. So he has the characteristics of a personality. I'll not take the time to turn to passages that reveal him as personality. He is God, and I will look at that. Acts chapter 5, this is helpful to see in a rather interesting section of Scripture that the Holy Spirit is, in fact, deity. Not the Father, not the Son, but in fact, the third member of the Godhead. A man named Ananias with his wife Sapphira sold a piece of property, Acts 5 begins, and kept back some of the price for himself with his wife's full knowledge. And bringing a portion of it, he laid it at the apostles' feet. Peter said, Ananias, why has Satan filled your heart, watch closely, to lie to the Holy Spirit and to keep back some of the price of the land? It wasn't wrong that he kept back some of the price of the land. Rarely do people give the entire amount to the church, having sold a piece of land, but they will give a portion of the profit to God's work. Nothing wrong with it, everything right about it, unless you make it appear as though you are giving it all. So that's the lie. You have lied to the Holy Spirit, now that that's understood. Look at the verse that follows. While it remained unsold, did it not remain your own? And after it was sold, was it not under your control? Why is it that you have conceived this deed in your heart? You have not lied to men, but to God. Get the connection? I have a little red line in my Bible between verses 3 and 4. Lie to the Holy Spirit, verse 3. You have lied to God, verse 4. There are other passages we could look at, but that one will suffice. Never refer to the Holy Spirit as an it any more than you would God as an it or Jesus as an it. A ghost is an it. Spirit, he's the comforter. He's the one called alongside to help, as we shall see. Being God, he has all the attributes of the Father and the Son. Listen closely. Those attributes are co-equal, co-eternal, co-existent. They go on forever. They are all the same. One doesn't have more than the other. And they exist faithfully together, but separate. It's a mystery you can never fully grasp, but they are there nevertheless. That Godhead, Father, Son, Spirit. God the Father planned our salvation. God the Son has implemented our salvation. And God the Holy Spirit is empowering it, as we shall see.

happens every Sunday. The wisdom we speak when we gather, the teaching you receive, the instruction, whether it's from music or from God's word or some preacher, it's a wisdom that is not from this passing away world. It is a divine wisdom that comes from his word. We speak, look at verse 7, God's wisdom. It's in a mystery. The hidden wisdom which God predestined before the ages to our glory. Is that great or what? Before there ever was the beginning of time, God planned the wisdom, the knowledge, the truth to live by. All of that arranged in the Godhead, all put together, all known, all ready to be delivered. And then man falls in the garden and his whole mind is changed, his heart is changed, his will is changed, and now you've got to permeate all of that. A mind that's blinded, a heart that's cold and like stone, as we just sang, and a will that's in resistance to the things of God. But the wisdom is there nevertheless, so we need divine help. Verse 10, for to us God revealed them, that's the truths of his word, the truths of his mind. God revealed them through the Spirit, capital S, that's the Holy Spirit. For the Spirit searches all things, even the bathos of God. Years ago, Dr. Beebe did that early investigation below the surface of the water and went deep, deep into the bowels of the sea and saw things never seen before, sort of the Jacques Cousteau of that era. He called that round submarine, if you will, he was in with its quartz window, a bathosphere. For the depth, the sphere of the depths. That's the same Greek word translated here, depths. He searches even the depths of God. Can you imagine what that's like? We hit the surface, we learn a little. Every once in a while, we're around someone highly intelligent, and we listen and we realize how much that person knows. Someone said that an education is going from an unawareness to awareness of your own ignorance. You become aware of the depth of information you don't know. It happens in seminary all the time. As the truths of Scripture begin to be taught by these professors, these individuals, men and women with great minds, and understanding the truths of God, you sit as a student and you think, will I ever grasp this? Will I ever get this? And then along with that come the original languages of Greek and Hebrew. I remember looking at Hebrew for the first time thinking, that is like a rag rug. How does anybody ever get that? You know what helped? When I finally turned it upside down, the other way. I'd had it upside down for a day. So I turned it over so I could read it. I mean, the depth of God's truths in our own language, the Spirit of God knows it all. Remember that. When you relate to the Spirit of God, you're relating to one who has it all known, has it all understood, and his major role is to communicate that truth to you in bite-sized chunks that you can take and apply. That's his role. He reveals them to you. Look at verse 11. We can identify with this. Who among men knows the thoughts of a man except the spirit of the man which is in him? You know, right now I have thoughts that you don't know. And you have thoughts that I don't know, because they're only known by each one of us individually. No one else can know our own thoughts. Right now, I'm going to think of something. What was I just thinking of? You have no idea. I was thinking of a purple submarine. I don't know why, but it was just in my mind. It was a thought in my mind, silly, unrelated to this, but it illustrates the fact that you don't know what's in my mind. Now look closely. Even so, the thoughts of God no one knows except the Spirit of God. Whoo! How good is that? And he's not keeping it to himself. His role is to unveil that truth and to let you get a corner on it and begin to see it. It's called spiritual insight. Discernment. It becomes a filter system in this wicked, deceptive world, where you're hit on all sides by the media, and you have to filter through that and come up with truth in the midst of a pile of error. That's the role of the Spirit. Verse 12, now we have received not the Spirit

0: of the world, but the Spirit who is from God. Why? So that we may know the things freely given to us by God. You know what? I have had people say to me, it doesn't matter that I know that much. Look, wait. If you're ever tempted to say that, zip it. Don't say that. If you really mean that, you're a prey to every cult that comes to your door. You don't care about knowing what you believe, you're ready for a fall. The enemy loves to hear you say that. The adversary feeds on that kind of thinking. I mean, if the Spirit of God exists for the single purpose of revealing God's truth, doesn't it make sense we need to know that truth? That's why you were bored in previous churches where the truth wasn't taught. That's why you came out of that false religion where you realized this is not doing good. This is toxic. This is hurting me. You weren't getting truth. Let me say at this moment, if you are grasping any of this information, it's because of the Spirit of God. I would add this, if you do not know the Lord, this information is dull and boring to you because you haven't the Spirit of God to make it meaningful to you. You can't see the Spirit because He's invisible. You can't know the work of the Spirit except in deep inner feelings, sometimes through conviction, sometimes through divine guilt that He may bring over sin in our lives. Occasionally, our conscience is troubled because we have grieved God in something we have done or said or even thought. That's the work of the Spirit within us, but we cannot see with these eyes because the Spirit of God, His work is not a tangible work.
1: The Holy Spirit works in ways your eyes will never see, but your heart will always know. That quiet conviction when something isn't right, that inner stirring when truth lands deeply, that's not coincidence, that's Him. 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I'm Bill Meyer. Chuck Swindoll continues his message called Getting Reacquainted with the Spirit of Power, Friday on Insight for Living.

0: Refreshingly Timeless Christian Radio, KHCB Houston. My name is Kurt Goff. I'm in this morning for Colin Lambert, my good friend, who continues to recover from his bone marrow transplant as he's dealing with his aplastic anemia. We're praying for healing. We're praying that there are no complications and that he will have a complete and full recovery and be back here very, very soon. Chuck Swindoll. Okay, so I have to tell you this. I've been here since Monday, so it's my first week. So I've been telling you a little bit about myself. We're kind of getting to know each other just a little bit. I'm a big-time reader. I love to read. Obviously, the Bible's in a class unto itself, but I love good Christian books, Christian biographies, autobiographies, theology, Bible, you know, focused books that help me love God's word more and love God more. And I don't want it to be just head knowledge. I want to take that knowledge and apply that. And the deeper you are into the scriptures, if you saturate your mind in the scriptures, the better you come to know God. And books that help us do that are really great friends for us. As it says in Proverbs, if you want to be wise, walk with wise men, and the companion of fools suffers harm. So be careful who you choose as your friends. Be careful who you choose as your friends when it comes to books. Chuck Swindoll's Great Lives from the Bible series, Great Lives from God's Word. Have you read any of these biographies of these biblical characters? I mean, this is a classic set. There's David, Elijah, Esther. Let's see if I can remember. Of course, Jesus, Job. Fascinating Stories of Forgotten Lives is a compilation. What else is there? Let's see, Paul, Moses. Yeah, you know, these are all very, very, very good books. And I had an incomplete set, but I went to a used bookstore a few days ago. What do you know? They had the last two books I needed in the set for pennies on the dollar. For someone who loves books, that's like a treasure hunt. So it's good stuff. If you're looking for some wonderful Bible studies and you've never picked these up, Great Lives from God's Word, Chuck Swindoll, you're going to be blessed big time.
1: 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In response to God's great salvation, how then should we live? Listen to the Bible from 2 Timothy 2. Flee the evil desires of youth and pursue righteousness, faith, love, and peace, along with those who call on the Lord out of a pure heart. Don't have anything to do with foolish and stupid arguments, because you know they produce quarrels. And the Lord's servant must not quarrel. Instead, he must be kind to everyone, able to teach, not resentful. Those who oppose him, he must gently instruct, in the hope that God will grant them repentance, leading them to a knowledge of the truth, and that they will come to their senses and escape from the trap of the devil. From 2 Timothy 2. Listen to the Bible. It's great for the soul.
0: 105.7 KHCB. Welcome to a Thursday morning. My name is Kurt, in for Colin Lambert this morning. Coming up next, we've got Tony Evans, Dr. Tony Evans, and The Alternative. But first, a gentle reminder. Do you like the way I put that? A gentle reminder that sometimes we just need a simple reminder to slow down a little bit, open up God's Word, and spend some time with Jesus. We have a 31-day devotional that is helping us do this very thing during the month of July. We've been talking it up, and maybe you've heard us mention it several times. You're like, oh, well, I keep forgetting to sign up for Abide, the journey through the Gospel of John, but you know, July's already started. Really, can I sign up now? The answer is yes. No matter where you dive in, you're going to be blessed. That's the way it is with God's Word. What you do is you sign up, and it's real easy. We'll text you a link to the day's reading from the Gospel of John, a little encouragement rooted in that reading, and then a way for you to take that reading and own it and apply it to your life. You can sign up today. Go to khcb.org. And it's real easy. It says Abide. Click on it. You're good to go.
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3: 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No matter how hard we try to protect our kids, sooner or later they'll come face to face with the world's value system and start feeling the pressure to conform to it. 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
2: There was a time when there was a Judeo-Christian framework by which our culture was defined, where a biblical worldview, even if you weren't a Christian, was understood, valued, respected, and supported. That is no longer our reality. You can almost name the category and see within it the decline. Language that used to be only kept for cable television has now become network normal. Even inside the church, people are coming up with new definitions. They want God to be politically correct. They want God to seem acceptable to the culture. Regardless of what he says, his word says, people are overdosing on reality television, putting themselves in the circumstances of others so they could piggyback off the reality of others. I regularly hear on television, they will talk about the opinions of the people are shifting, that they no longer view things as they used to view them. And the great tragedy is that the opinions of Christians are shifting with them, as though God checks with polls before he decides what is legit versus illegit. So how are saints to function in a secular culture? This was the situation in the book of Daniel. Daniel chapter 1, verse 2 says, "The Lord gave Jehoiakim, king of Judah, into his hand," that is, into the hand of Nebuchadnezzar. Nebuchadnezzar is the king of Babylon. Babylon is a secular society, a pagan society led by a man named Nebuchadnezzar. God's people in the southern kingdom, Judah, had rebelled against God. And when they rebelled against God, watch this, when God's people rebelled against God, he turned them over to secularism. He turned them over to the king of Babylon. He turns them over. He takes the vessels from the house of God. He invades the church. He brings them to the land of Shinar, to the house of his God. So the secular God takes over the Christian God. The government secular invades the church spiritually and takes the church and secularizes it. That is, he goes into God's people, into God's house, get God's stuff, and puts it in his God's house. Because secularism is a religion. You have to understand that. It's a man-made religion. It's humanism, but it is a religion. So when secular people tell you they have no religion, oh yeah, they do. It's just a religion of man. So Nebuchadnezzar takes from God's people, from God's house, and inculcates it into his secular system. Then the king makes an order, verse 3, to Ashpenaz, the chief of the officials, to bring some of the sons of Israel, the creme de la creme, cream of the crop, including some from the royal family and the nobles, youth, teenagers, in whom there was no defect, who were good looking, showing intelligence in every branch of wisdom, endowed with understanding, discerning knowledge, who had the ability for serving in the king's court, and he ordered him to teach them the literature and language of the Chaldeans. In other words, let's get the next generation. Let's get these young teenagers and let's bring them into our secular culture and let's Babylonianize them. Let's reshape their thinking into who we are, not where they came from. Let's get church up out of them. Let's get their God away from them and let's reorient them. So how do they do that? The first thing they do is isolate them from their spiritual heritage. They remove them from Israel, from the house of God, to Babylon, to the house of idols, and they relocate them in order to re-educate them. When you send your high school student off to college, you have to understand you're relocating them. In fact, you don't have to send them to college to relocate them, because in many of our high schools, they get to undo 8 hours a day, which you give them 2 hours a week. You bring them to church, hour and 40 minutes, hour and 45 minutes, 2 hours a week, they get a little something, something. They are in another system, 8 hours a day, that may or may not reinforce the values that you have as a parent. And in fact, you don't even have to be a kid, because some of you, when you go to work 8 hours a day, are being isolated from the value system you may hear for 2 hours on Sunday. Because the people you're around, the philosophies they have, the worldview they possess, the language they use, the discussions they have, the things they do may be absolutely, totally in antithesis to the worldview you were taught, raised in. Oh, some of you been to college, you know what I'm talking about. You know what it is to walk away from God because you're surrounded by secularism, by a different viewpoint. In fact, you don't even get to become an atheist until you go to college, because you have to be edumacated out of theism, out of a view of God. He says, let's bring these young people over and let's isolate them so that they're not being reinforced by their God-centered worldview, their theistic orientation to life. Let's not only isolate them, let's re-educate them. Because the end of verse 4 says, teach them the literature and language of the Chaldeans. Chaldean means Babylonian. In other words, let's bring them to school. In fact, he goes on to say they were given a 3-year scholarship. Now, if you're going to a Babylonian school located in a Babylonian city by Babylonian teachers reading Babylonian literature, then you're going to start to think like a Babylonian. You're going to start to think like the culture's influence on you. You're going to read their books and their thinking and their orientation and their mindset. You're going to begin to formulate your views of what's right and wrong, good and bad, up and down, based on the information overload you are receiving. And today, even if it's not a school, you watch television enough, it's information overload, because it's 24 hours a day, more stations than you can ever tune into. It's overload, it's news overload, it's data overload. He says, let's take 3 years, let's give them a scholarship so they don't even have to pay for it, and let's Babylonianize them. Let's indoctrinate them in the language and the literature. I want them talking Babylonian talk.
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3: 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Here's Dr. Evans picking up our study in the first chapter of Daniel.
2: Verse 5, the king appointed for them a daily ration of the king's choice food and the wine which the king drank. Let's create hopes and dreams and opportunities and fanfare. Let's make them feel good. Because if we make them feel good, they're going to want to be in Babylon. They're going to want to hang out with the rich and the famous. And then let's do something else. Let's rename them. Their names coming out of Israel, verse 6, was Daniel, Hananiah, Mishael, and Azariah. But we're going to rename them. We have to raise the question, why did they have to change the guy's names? Why can't you just call them what their mama called them? Why we got to change the name? So let's learn a little Hebrew right now. Two of the Hebrew boys' names back home when they were born and their mamas named them was Daniel and Mishael. Please notice that those two names end with L, E-L. The other two, Hananiah, Azariah, their names end with Iah, I-A-H. So now we learn a little bit about their mama and their daddy, because they're the ones who named them. The ones whose name begins or ends with L, El is the Old Testament word for Elohim, God. It's the singular of the plural. In the beginning, God, Elohim, created the heavens and the earth. That's plural because God is plural in his person. It's a majestic plural. God is three persons composed of one God, or making one God, three different persons, making the singular God, Elohim. But if you just want to designate it singular, God said, let us make man, plural. Then he said, he made man singular. So you can make Elohim the plural God, or you can use El. Iah, I-A-H is Yah, hallelujah. Hallelujah means praise, Yah means God. So those two boys were named after Jehovah, which is God's self-revealing name. So now we learn a little bit about these four boys, mama and daddy. They wanted these boys to be baptized with God's name so that they could never get away from God. Because every time you call their name, they had to be reminded of El or Iah. They had to be reminded that they had a God stamp on them. Your job, mothers and fathers, is to stamp your children with God so that when they go to Babylon, their name has already been stamped on them. Because when Babylon gets them, it's going to try to rename them. Daniel Googled food in a foreign land. And when Daniel Googled food in a foreign land, up pops Exodus chapter 34, verses 14 and 15. I am a jealous God. And in the foreign land, they're going to try to feed you food that have been sacrificed to a foreign God and then ask you to come eat with them. You ought to be smart enough, Daniel, to know this food is not just about eating. This food is about fellowshipping around their God, because we've already been told in verses 1 and 2 that he took out of the house of God and brought into his house that served his God. He knew the food had been offered to God. So he knew to fellowship around the food was not just to eat, it was to fellowship with Babylon's God. He knew that this was about idolatry, about the worship of another God. And I hope you understand that's what the culture is offering you today in the name of secularism, in the name of political correctness. What they're offering you is another God. I don't want you to miss something. He would not eat the king's food, but he did take the king's job. He did accept the king's salary. You see that when you read the chapter. Because God is not asking you to isolate yourself from the culture. I mean, you got to work somewhere. You got to earn money doing something. He even wound up going to the king's school for 3 years. He went to a secular university. The issue is not, did he go to a secular university? Is did he lose his identity in a secular university? The issue is not that he worked on a secular job. The issue is, did he lose his identity on the secular job in which he worked? The issue was not, did he make a good salary? He's working in the king's court. He's going to be well paid. In fact, he climbs the ladder of success very rapidly in the king's court, because even the king wants somebody he can trust, and then even the king wants somebody who's going to make him more profitable. The problem is not that he worked that job. The issue is that the job didn't work him. Daniel said, I've got my limitations. I'm going to work for you. I'm going to do good for you. The company's going to benefit because I'm here and working hard and being productive. But you have to understand, I have my boundaries. College student, your friends ought to know there's certain parties I don't go to. There's certain things I don't participate in because they have religious connotations against God. Verse 9. Now God granted Daniel favor and compassion in the sight of the commander of the officials. Okay, wait a minute, stick with me here. In verse 8, we got, but Daniel. In verse 9, we got, now God. Everybody wants God's favor, God's compassion, God's blessing when they've made absolutely no commitment. They haven't said, I'm taking my stand with God, and then see now God. We want to see God now, like we want to be blessed first, and then we promise what we're going to commit after we get blessed. That's called backwards Christian soldiers. God's not going to make the decision for you. He will honor the decision if it's the right one made, but he will not make the decision for you, because then you're no longer the free agent he created you to be. But he will respond to the right decision. You're saying, God, bless me in my career. And God's trying to see whether you've made up your mind. Are you taking him into that career, or you just want him to bless you even though you're going to forget him in your career? This is radical stuff. It used to not be radical stuff because a lot of the people that were around you were like you. Now you will find yourself like Daniel and the three Hebrew boys, the odd man out. To make up your mind and not go with the crowd and not be politically correct, you're going to find yourself the oddball. Let me tell you now, when you don't go with what's politically correct, when you won't go the way of the crowd, when you seek to be a Daniel in a Babylon and still retain the L on your name. I ain't talking about going to church. I'm talking about not eating the meat. I'm talking about not compromising with the standards of God in order to be accepted by the culture. America is primed for decline. You're watching a generation without conscience. I hope you're seeing it. All this stuff that you're seeing kids doing at younger and younger age is because they have no conscience. They don't have a sense of, this is wrong, this is shameful. They don't feel that bad about it, because all the systems out there has made it sound like it's okay and everybody's doing it and you don't have to feel bad about it, and it's no longer sinful. It's no longer evil. It's no longer something you should refrain from. It's no longer something you should say, that's not right. Yeah, I did it and it was wrong. It's now the end thing. And yes, you are going to look weird because you're living in a culture that says it's no longer weird. So you're going to look strange when you make up your mind that that's not how I roll, because I got L on the back of my name, or Aya on the back of my name. And how did you get L on the back of your name and Aya on the back of your name? And then you can say, let me tell you about my mama and my daddy. They named me this, and every time I looked up, it was God this and God that, and Jesus this and Jesus that, and the Bible this and the Bible that. Yeah, your kid's not going to like it. It's going to get on your nerve. But when Babylon tries to own them, you've given them a name to remember and something to reel them back in if they depart. Train up a child in the way he should go, and when he is old, he will not depart from. You will give God a fishing reel and a line to reel them back in on. So don't think you're wasting your time when you pray with them and pray for them and ask them, what did you learn in Sunday school, and have devotions with them. I know they're falling asleep. I know they're not paying attention. I know it looks like they're not interested. But if you give them L on the back of their name, Aya on the back of their name, you have given them something for God to use when Babylon takes over.
3: 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Blessings come from God, but not just from God. Tomorrow, Dr. Evans touches on the importance of the blessings we pass on and what to do if they were never passed on to us. Right now, though, let's listen as Dr. Evans wraps up today's teaching.
2: And so what is God calling us to be? He's calling us to be saints in a secular society. He's calling us to go against the grain when the grain is going against God. Because that system out there is sophisticated. Nebuchadnezzar has got this thing organized to keep God out, to redefine value systems, to redefine morality, to redefine order, to redefine. That system is been set up to own you. That is, unless you know your name.

0: 105.7 KHCB, drawing closer to the heart of Jesus with each song, with each program that we put on the air. We're glad you're with us. I don't think you're with us by chance. I don't believe in coincidence. I believe in divine appointments. I really do. My name's Kurt. I'm in for Colin as he recovers from his bone marrow transplant. Keep him in your thoughts and your prayers. Worry and anxiety. It's something we all deal with. Jesus told us in the Sermon on the Mount, don't worry about your life. You know, you can, by worrying, you can't add an inch to your height, etc. In other words, you can't change anything by worrying. You know, just there's enough trouble to deal with today. Don't try to extend that into tomorrow. But I once heard this definition of worry, and I think it's spot on. Worry is imagining your future without God. Think about it. That's very true, isn't it? Worry is imagining your future without God. It's as if you're living as a practical atheist, like God's not going to show up and take care of you as he always has done. Has he ever failed you, follower of Jesus? Has he ever failed to be with you? You know the answer is no, he's faithful. Proverbs 3:25, do not be afraid of sudden fear. That's sudden danger. For the Lord will be your confidence and will keep your foot from being caught. By the way, the Hebrew, the Lord will be your confidence, you know what that literally means? The Lord will be by your side.
1: Homeschooling laws vary sometimes dramatically from state to state. You're going to want to hear this story. Stay tuned.
2: Today's legal case is from the files of the Christian Law Association. Here's attorney David Gibbs, Jr.
1: Lacey and her husband had just started homeschooling their first grader. They knew the public school was not for them. A job loss, however, sent Lacey and her husband moving back home near his parents in a different state. She didn't know how this state handled homeschooling, so she called us at the Christian Law Association. Our attorneys were happy to walk Lacey through each law that would apply to her homeschooling her child in this new state. 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
0: 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That's going to do it for me, Kurtz. I'll be back in for Colin coming up tomorrow. Great day today.
3: I'm Miriam Neff.
4: And I'm Valerie Neff Hogan with Wise Women Managing Money.
3: Proverbs is clear that God condemns pride. God also will deal with those who take advantage of the vulnerable, the poor, orphans, and widows.
4: Proverbs 15:25 says that the Lord tears down the house of the proud, but maintains the widow's boundaries. As believers, any power, be it physical, power that's economic or political, is meant not for our own personal gain, but for kingdom gain, which means spreading the gospel far and wide and protecting the vulnerable.
3: God would not let the irreverent, prideful, unjust judge in Luke 18 ignore the widow. God has not changed. Boast in God's goodness, not yourself. This feature at wisewomenmanagingmoney.com.
5: 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Not a maybe, it's a promise. 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And like James said, he will draw near to you.
6: It's 81 and clear. Wind is from the south-southwest at 5 to 10 miles per hour. Today, thunderstorms with a high in the mid-90s. Tonight, thunderstorms with a low in the upper 70s. Then tomorrow, thunderstorms with a high in the mid-90s. Tomorrow night, thunderstorms with a low in the low 80s. It's 81 and clear.

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1: We tell people about Jesus Christ because Jesus Christ has changed our life. And something kind of wild happens. The more I tell people about God, the more I invite them, it also increases my faith and strengthens me.

This is Ben Young, senior pastor of Second Baptist Church. Our goal has always been to win people to Jesus Christ, walk alongside of them, and then worship together. I've met so many people over the years whose lives have been changed by the simple truth of the grace of God. It's amazing how God's truth moves through the hearts of those that hear His word. And I don't believe that you're here today by accident. It's my hope and prayer that this message will meet you right where you are. Everybody has a U-Haul. Either you created your own U-Haul, perhaps someone hitched it on your life and it was out of your control, but you come to a point where you're responsible for your own U-Haul. Some of us, it's obvious. It's obvious to everyone. Orange, black and white, everybody knows what our deal is, what our issues are. Others of us are skilled. We can hide our stuff, our habits, our addictions in the deep recesses of our U-Haul trailer. Nice and bungeed up, which I recommend. So a question that I've asked myself, a question that I want to ask you here today is, what's in your U-Haul? What are you hauling around that people can see, or maybe that people can't see, and it's attached to you, and you know you don't have the type of freedom in your life that you need. Now, some of us here are free. Man, we've been following something called the 12 steps, and we've discovered these 12 steps actually came from the pages of Scripture, timeless truth, and people are getting free. People are getting free. It's like it really works. Step one, we admit that we're powerless. That's a hard place to get to. Sometimes it takes a lot of calamity. It takes a lot of pain for us to admit that we are powerless over whatever's in our U-Haul. Step two, we come to believe that there is a God. Not only there is a God, oh yeah, the good man, the old man upstairs. No. There is a creator God, a personal God, and He can restore us to a sense of wholeness and freedom and sanity. Step three, we surrender our heart, our mind, our will to Him. Step four, we make a list, a fearless moral inventory. God, search me, search what's in my U-Haul. And you confess, step five, to someone else, a compassionate confidant, what your stuff is, your addictions, your hurts, your hangups. Step six, you become willing for God to remove all of your shortcomings. Step seven, you humbly ask God, please remove these shortcomings. Step eight and nine, separates the men from the boys. Step eight, we get ready to make amends. We have a list of the people that we hurt, that we've harmed. And step nine, we go back and we make things right. We sincerely apologize. We make amends and restitution, unless to do so would cause others harm. A lot of us here have experienced the freedom of walking out these nine steps. But it's easy sometimes to get to a point where you say, hey, I'm free. I've dealt with my U-Haul. I am dealing with it. I've got this thing. I've got it figured out. And you just kind of stop. Or you say, I can put it on cruise control now. I don't need to move on to steps 10, 11, and 12. Listen, we have to move on to 10, 11, and 12. If we don't move on, we can't keep this freedom that God has given to us. There's a saying that says, you have to work the steps. You have to work steps. Now, there's a great passage in Philippians chapter number 2. And I like Philippians. Short, powerful verse. 4 chapters in which our guy Paul is writing to the church at Philippi. It's about 61 AD, so that's about 30 years or so after the resurrection of Christ. Paul's not in Philippi, he's in Rome, and he's not at the Ritz. He's not at the Four Seasons, he is in prison. So I like the fact that most of the Bible, almost all the New Testament, no, not almost all, the entire New Testament, was written during a time of great pain and suffering and persecution.
So when you read these Bible verses or you see someone who's crocheted them and is hanging on your wall, some little happy slogan, realize that someone wrote that in a place of great pain and suffering. That gives me encouragement. Paul's in prison and he's writing a word to these folks to encourage them. He's floating the kite out there, not the other way around. Look what he says. Philippians 2, it'll be on the screen up there, verse 12 and 13. He says, therefore. Now you remember when you see the word therefore, you always have to ask the question, what is it there for? We'll talk about that later when we get to step 12. It's really cool. He says, therefore, my dear friends, as you have always obeyed, not only my presence, but much more now in my absence, continue to work out your salvation with fear and trembling. For it is God who works in you to will and to act and to fulfill his purpose. I love that. Salvation, getting free, sobriety, whatever you want to call it, is a gift from God. It's a gift. Admit you're powerless. Know that he's powerful. Know that he can forgive you and restore you and give you new life and new hope. That is a gift. At the same time, we're responsible to work it out, to live it out. And as we're working it out, God works in us. I love that. So one of the beautiful things the 12 steps does, they kind of marry the teachings of the book of James and some of Paul's letters, Romans. That whole balance of faith and works. We work, God works through us. So I think bursting out of this Philippians 2:12 passage is a phrase that I like, that I picked up in the 12 steps. And that is this, it says, it only works if you work it. It only works if you work it. And the Christian life is not a thought experiment. The Christian life is not about getting a bunch of Christian sentences in your head and propositions or believing a list or believing a creed. It is a relationship. In AA, they say you have to have a vital spiritual experience or it will not work, it will not stick. It only works if you work it. Then you have to work it out. Now, today we're gonna do something, it's a little bit different. We're gonna involve all of us here, okay? So we've gotta participate. Throughout the message, I'm gonna say this phrase. It only works if you work it. And when I say that, I want the men to say these two words in unison. We say. Men, let's try it. We say. Now, after the men say, we say, ladies, I want you to follow up and say these two words. We pray. All right, ladies, let's try it. We pray. And then in unison, all of us say, we give away. Let's try it all together. We give away. Now, maybe you're asking the question, well, what do we say? What do we pray? What do we give away? That's where steps 10, 11, and 12 come into play. Let's look at step 10. Step 10 says this. It says, we continue to take inventory of our lives and admit when we are wrong. So step 10 is we are invested and continually living out and working out these 12 steps. We're invested, we're seeking to practice a posture of humility, of being willing to go back and to make amends, and to take inventory on how we are doing. I remember when I was in my early 30s, I bought my first house. It was a red brick house built in the 1950s. It had, come on, someone with me. It had that, remember back then it had this bright pink and green tile. Yes, it did. No insulation. So obviously, living in this house, it needed a lot of maintenance. A lot of maintenance. Since then, I bought a new house. After a while, even 3 to 6 months, even a brand new house needs maintenance. If a house needs maintenance, an old house, a new house, how much more do we need maintenance? So in the 12 steps,
10, 11, and 12 are known as maintenance steps. It's known as a commitment to keep on keeping on, to persevere in these 12 steps, these 12 principles. Talking to a friend of mine. He's over 19 years sober. 19 years. He's been working the steps, big time. And my friend is friend of this guy I'm just gonna call Joe. And you knew the circumstances, there's no way my friend, who's been sober 19 years plus, could be friends with Joe. I mean, no way. However, despite the conflict, these guys are friends. I mean, really good friends. And I asked my friend, how in the world are you friends with Joe? That's impossible. There's no way. And my friend said this. He said, Ben, you don't understand. For me to live with resentments is a matter of life and death. If I hold on to resentment, if I hold on to anger in my U-Haul, it will kill me. And he means that literally. Resentment. Being angry at someone. Being unwilling to go back and to make things right will prevent me from remaining free. 9 magic words. If you're wondering what we say, let's say it, guys. We say, if you're wondering what we say, all of us, we learn to say the 9 magic words. I was wrong. I am sorry. Please forgive me. You want to have better relationships at work? You want to have better relationships with your friends at school? You want to have better relationships in social media? If you want to have better family relationships, better relationships at work, learn to practice those 9 magic words when they were right and appropriate to deal. I was wrong. I am sorry. Please forgive me. It only works when you work it. Guys, ladies, all of us, we give away. Step 11 tells us what we pray. First of all, step 11 says, we seek God's will for our lives and the power to carry it out through prayer and meditation. Constantly are seeking God's will and leaning upon his power to carry this thing out. Friedrich Nietzsche, not your everyday Sunday school teacher, said this. He said, the essential thing in heaven and earth is that there should be a long obedience in the same direction. There thereby results and has always resulted in the long run something which has made life worth living. The Christian life has been described many times as a journey. Up I-45, off I-35, taking a bad exit, a detour, winding up on the ditch, getting back on the road. But it's, you know, really what we've been talking about in the 12 steps is repentance. Repentance is the long walk home. It's our continually turning towards God and towards heaven, where we're going to be forever and ever as we follow him. It's a long obedience in this same direction. Those of us here who live that out in our lives know the importance of consistency and perseverance and living one day at a time before the presence of God. How do we stay free? How do we continue to deal with our U-Haul to be sure some of that stuff doesn't get reattached to us? How do we do that? We have to daily pray, daily meditate upon his word, daily seek his will.
and learn the beauty and the power of living one day at a time. There's a great verse in Scripture, Psalm 46:10. Be still and know that I am God. When is the last time you've been alone and you've simply have been still before the presence of God? If we're to experience His power, if we're to surrender our lives to His will, we have to learn on a regular basis to be still and know that He is God. That's always been difficult. To unplug, to turn off the cellular device and all the screens.

it's okay not to be okay. You may not know, you may not feel God loves you. I know that he loves you. He sacrificed, he let his son die for you. His son died for you. That's love. You can hear that a million trillion times, but until God places that deep in your heart, it doesn't matter. But he does. And one of the ways we begin to experience his love and his power in our life is to learn to daily be still. But we can pray. And when we pray, God, empower me to do your will today, one day at a time. Because tomorrow has enough anxiety for a whole army of people. But I'm just going to live today. God, we pray, help me to do your will. Help me to surrender my will to you. Help me, God. Here's my U-Haul. I give it to you one day at a time. That's step 11. Listen, all these steps. Hey, it only works if you work it. Guys, ladies, all of us, we give away. Give away. We say the 9 magic words. We pray one day at a time, empower me to do your will. Now, I told you we were going to go back to Philippians 2. Remember the therefore? What is it therefore? I think this is pretty cool. I like this. Philippians 2, 3 through 5 tells us what the therefore was pointing back to. He says, do nothing out of selfish ambition or vain conceit. Rather, in humility, value others above yourself, not looking to your own interests, but of you to the interest of others. In your relationships to one another, have the same mindset as Christ Jesus. Of Philippians 2, 3, and 5, this call by Paul to get out of yourself and to start living a life for others. Step 12 is absolutely necessary. It is critical for you to keep your freedom and for you to make a difference in your life. What is step 12? Step 12, check it out. We tell others how we got free and we seek to serve them. Let's say it together. We give away. What do we give away? We give away ourselves. We give away what God has taught us. We give away how he unhitched us from our U-Haul, and we seek to help others who may have been struggling with the same thing. It's the same thing with that, you know, spooky little word called evangelism. We tell people about Jesus Christ because Jesus Christ has changed our life. And something kind of wild happens. The more I tell people about God, the more I invite them, it also increases my faith and strengthens me. God came down to earth in Jesus. Jesus took up the towel and he washed our feet. We are saved in order to serve. We're saved to serve. We're healed to bring healing. We're broken people who receive some healing, telling other broken people where they can receive some healing. We're beggars who found some bread saying, hey, here's some bread. We've got to pass it on. When God comes to live in your life and my life, he points us upward towards him. Thank you, God, for rescuing me. And he points us outward towards others. God, show me who I can help, how I can pass on this message, how I can give away my life in serving other people. It's like breathing. We breathe in.

0: We breathe out. If you keep breathing in and you never breathe out, you're going to suffocate. We got to breathe out. Some scholars that said the name of God to the Jewish people was so holy, it was called Yahweh. And Yahweh is literally breathing in, Yah, and way. Yahweh, Yahweh. We would reflect somehow, some way, though dimly, this God who continually gives himself out to us, and we're to give ourselves out to others. We give away ourselves. It only works if you work it. If you want to keep what you have, got to give it away.
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3: 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Anita Carmen will lead her monthly circle for July, and the theme is Who She Was at 17. 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And you can find out more about the ministry of Inspire Women and Anita Carmen. And that event coming up on Wednesday, the 15th, or Saturday, the 18th, the monthly circle, Who She Was at 17. Vacation Bible School is going to be held at Refuge Vision Ministries in Houston, July 15th through the 17th in the evenings from 6 to 9 p.m. The theme is Illumination Station, and they will also have youth and adult classes. You can find out more information by contacting the church. 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Refuge Vision Ministries is located at 7205 Dixie Drive in Houston. The VBS will be July 15th through the 17th. The Pentecostal Missionary Baptist Ministry is going to be hosting a community health fair, and this is going to be taking place in Houston on July 18th at 10 a.m. And various organizations will be there to provide information and to have some special family events as well. You can find out more by calling 713-733-3390, 713-733-3390. The church located on Southview Street in Houston, the community health fair is July 18th, beginning at 10 a.m. You've heard a page from the community calendar. 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
8: Why is it important to understand God's design for women? 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
9: Now, when the enemy blurs and erases the distinctions between male and female, he isn't just causing social chaos. He's vandalizing the most beautiful picture that God ever painted. He's obscuring the gospel itself.
8: This is Revive Our Hearts with Nancy DeMoss Waldemuth, co-author of True Woman 101. For Thursday, July 9th, I'm Dana Gresh. What does the fact that you're male or female have to do with the gospel? That's something we'll be hearing about today on Revive Our Hearts, and I'd like to set it up for you like this. I think most of us accept that God made us male or female. We understand at least the physical differences. But here's the question. Do you see your maleness or femaleness as good? Are you thankful to God for it? You know, I work with girls and young women a lot. They contact the ministry I lead, True Girl, and they have questions. They have doubts. They are being told to question even the basic concepts of gender at young ages. I still remember with chills the moment that the very first audience Q&A question that I got from a little girl was, "Is it okay if I feel like I'm a boy?" And I had to answer that in front of an audience of other little girls with a lot of wisdom and a lot of grace and a lot of, "How about if you and I talk about it together alone in just a few minutes with your mom?" Little girls are confused. So one of our goals today is not only to explain what it means to be a woman, but also help women of all ages to see God's goodness in His design so that they can understand it for themselves and pass it on as a baton of truth to the next generation. Here's Mary Cassian kicking off the series, What is a Woman?
9: To be or not to be, that is the question. Well, that was Shakespeare's question. And perhaps a question for English majors, but that isn't our question. Ours is simpler. more fundamental. What is a woman? That is the question. If someone stopped you on the street right now and asked you to answer, what would you say? For most of human history, the answer was so obvious, it hardly seemed worth asking. A woman is an adult female human being. Children knew it. Dictionaries affirmed it. Biology explained it. No one debated it. But something has shifted. And it's not that the question has become more complicated. It's just that the world started tap dancing around the answer. When a Supreme Court nominee was asked during her confirmation hearing, can you provide a definition for the word woman? One of the sharpest legal minds in America, a woman who was about to take a seat on the highest court in the land, looked at the committee and said, I can't. I'm not a biologist. Now let that sink in. Someone whose entire career had been built on defining terms with precision. Someone whose job would include protecting the rights of women couldn't define the word woman. Or wouldn't. And either way, it's stunning. A professor of gender studies came up with this definition. A woman is whatever a woman is, which sounds incredibly smart and profound until you realize it means absolutely nothing. It's the intellectual equivalent of saying, a box is whatever a box is. Okay, but what is it? Now, the world says it can't answer the what is a woman question, and yet it answers it anyway. Not with words, with images. Scroll through any feed, sit in front of any screen, and the pictures are everywhere. Pushed at us in advertising, entertainment, fashion, social media, quietly shaping what we believe womanhood is, what it's for, and what it's worth. And the pictures are everywhere. The airbrushed model, chiseled cheeks, sultry eyes, a body sculpted by scalpel and starvation. The ninja warrior in spike heels and skin-tight leather, vanquishing 10 male assassins without breaking a nail. The picture-perfect influencer, perfect skin, perfect home, perfect life, all filtered, staged, and carefully cropped. The granite-hard girl boss, corner office, killer instinct, eats men for breakfast, takes no prisoners. The Sex and the City player, stilettos, cocktails, one-night stands, no strings, no apologies. The gender-fluid hybrid, untethered from social norms, liberated from the category altogether. The world won't define it, but it can't stop depicting it. And here's what those images have done. We spend our lives measuring ourselves against them. Not pretty enough, not thin enough, not tough enough, not polished enough, not driven enough, not bold enough, not progressive enough, too much, never enough. And we bend and reshape ourselves trying to fit images that were never true to begin with. Not one of those pictures is large enough, beautiful enough, or solid enough to build a life on. There's only one portrait of womanhood that is. And it wasn't conjured up by Hollywood or Madison Avenue or a university gender studies department. It was sketched by the one who made us. And before I go any further, let me tell you I am probably the most unlikely person to be having this conversation with you. I grew up with five brothers, five, and I was what used to be called a tomboy. And honestly, in some ways, I still am. I was never a girly girl, never. While some girls were playing with dolls, I was out in the garage with my dad, learning how to use power tools. And let me tell you, nothing says Christmas like a new cordless drill. My husband has learned that jewelry is nice, but a good impact driver, now that's love. So if you're just so sick of the topic, you've already checked out. Or if you're sitting there thinking, well, this doesn't apply to me because I'm not the feminine type. Or if you're rolling your eyes because you're thinking, I'm going to tell you to squeeze yourself into some stereotype. I get it. I really do. The topic of womanhood has never made my top 10 list. I've never quite fit the cultural mold. But here's what I've discovered. true womanhood isn't about conforming to a cookie-cutter pattern. It's not about whether you prefer power tools or pearls, motorcycles or manicures, hiking boots or heels. It's about something far deeper, something that goes all the way down, past personality, past preference, past everything culture has told you. There's a thread woven into every woman's design, a thread that runs through all of us, deeper than our differences. And it goes all the way back to the very beginning. Not the beginning of the cultural conversation, not the beginning of the feminist movement, or the gender revolution, or the latest Supreme Court confirmation hearing. The beginning. And the Bible opens with four words. In the beginning, God. Four words, the most foundational four words ever written. Before there was anything, before light, before land, before life, there was God. And when he spoke, creation came into being. The oceans, the mountains, the stars, every living creature. All of it called forth by the word of an all-knowing, all-powerful creator, the master artist of the universe. In the beginning, God. That's the lens we're bringing to this question. Not culture, not science, not personal experience. We're going back to the one who is there. The only one who knows what he made and why he made it. He's the designer, and the designer gets to define what he designed. And so through the opening verses of Genesis, we watch him work. God said, and it was so, light, land, sea, sun, moon, stars, vegetation, creatures of every kind. God said, and it was so. Again and again, the same pattern, the same power, the same effortless creative authority. And then something shifts. Verse 26, let us make man in our image. Not let there be, not a word spoken into the void, a conversation. A deliberate, intentional, this is different moment. And out of it comes the crowning act of all creation. So God created man in his own image. He created him in the image of God. He created them, male and female. Male, female. Not spoken into existence like the stars, not called forth like the oceans or the mountains, not created the way the animals were. A word, and then there they were. Humanity was different. God deliberated. Father, Son, and Spirit talked it over. Let us make man in our image. And then God knelt and got his hands dirty. Every other creature was spoken into existence. Humans were formed by his hands, marked by his fingerprints, enlivened by his breath. And out of that intimate act came a binary, written into the very architecture of what it means to be human. In a world that wants to offer us an infinite number of options, God sees two, not because he lacks imagination, but because he had something specific in mind. Two sexes, intentionally designed, purposefully created, and here's the key, created to tell a story. Because, and this might surprise you, your womanhood isn't ultimately about you at all. Let me explain what I mean. When God created male and female, he wasn't just populating the earth or organizing society. He was telling a story, the most magnificent story ever conceived. He was putting the gospel on display, a living parable written on human flesh, readable by every person, every nation, every generation. Just think about it. Without the realities of manhood, womanhood, marriage, and sexuality, how would we understand desire, longing, the ache to be pursued and chosen, the comfort of being cherished and protected, the joy of belonging to someone, of being part of a family? How would we grasp fidelity, what it means to keep a covenant or shatter one? The agony of betrayal, the beauty of faithfulness, the deep satisfaction of being fully known and fully loved. The visible world is God's object lesson for the invisible one. The physical gives us language for the spiritual, a way to grasp what would otherwise be beyond our reach. What we can see points to what we cannot see. Light and darkness point to good and evil. Clean and unclean point to holiness and sin. Hunger points to our need for spiritual food. A buried seed erupting in green shoots points to rebirth. The natural world is saturated with spiritual meaning. But of all the object lessons God embedded in creation, none runs deeper than male and female. Every other symbol points to a single truth. Male and female carry the whole story. They don't merely illustrate it. They are the story in a category all their own. Theologians call this sui generis. It's a Latin term for one of a kind. And this is why male and female matter so profoundly. Not as biological categories, not as social roles, but as symbols. Load-bearing symbols that carry the weight of the greatest story ever told. And when you erase the symbols, when you declare them meaningless, interchangeable, or fluid, you don't just lose the symbols, you lose the storyline. Paul wants to make sure we don't. In Ephesians chapter 5, he writes about the marital union of male and female, and then suddenly pulls back the curtain on what marriage points to. Ephesians 5, 31 and 32. For this reason, a man will leave his father and mother and be joined to his wife, and the two will become one flesh. This mystery is profound, but I am talking about Christ and the church. Did you catch that? The one flesh union of husband and wife doesn't just illustrate the relationship between Christ and the church. Paul says it refers to it. It points to it. It was designed because of it. So marriage isn't just a helpful metaphor that God chose after the fact to explain the gospel. No, right from the get-go, God built marriage to herald the gospel, to foreshadow it and proclaim it. And Ephesians says, husbands, love your wives just as Christ loved the church and gave himself for her. So the husband echoes Christ, initiating, sacrificing, laying down his life for his bride. And the wife images the church, responsive, receptive, bringing forth new life in union with the one who loves her. Different roles, same story, told from different angles. And that isn't the only time Paul draws this connection. In 2 Corinthians 11:2, he addresses the church in Corinth, men and women both, and says, I am jealous over you with a godly jealousy, he says, because I have promised you in marriage to one husband to present a pure virgin to Christ. The whole church is the bride. Every believer stands in that position before God. But here's what's remarkable. It's the female experience of being chosen, of being cherished, of responding to the bridegroom's initiative that gives us the most vivid picture of what it means to belong to Christ. So your womanhood isn't incidental. It's instructive. You are, in your very being, a living picture of the church's relationship with her Savior. And here's something I want every woman to hear. You don't have to be married to participate in this story. Marriage puts it under a spotlight. It makes the picture vivid and visible, but every woman, married or single, young or old, embodies the bride's part of the story simply by being female. You do not wait on the sidelines for a husband before your womanhood means something. You tell the story every day simply by being who God made you to be. Now, when the enemy blurs and erases the distinctions between male and female, he isn't just causing social chaos. He's vandalizing the most beautiful picture that God ever painted. He's obscuring the gospel itself, and that's what's at stake. And that's why this question matters. What is a woman? In this series, we're going to explore a definition of womanhood that roots us in Scripture, celebrates our God-given design, and points us toward our ultimate purpose. Not a cultural construct, not a church tradition, not someone's opinion. A one-sentence theological definition we'll unpack together phrase by phrase. A woman is God's living masterpiece, handcrafted in His image, intentionally created female, fashioned with softness and relational beauty to receive and respond, bring forth and nurture life, bearing witness to the story of Jesus and the glory of God. I know, that's a lot to take in. And some of you just heard softness and thought, "Oh, that's not me." Or you heard receive and respond and you bristled. In a world that tells women to dominate, to compete, to take control, these words can feel like a step backward. But here's what I want you to understand. This definition is not a cookie cutter mold. It's not a return to pearls and pies. God created extraordinary variety within womanhood, different temperaments, different gifts, different callings. What this definition describes are threads, deep threads woven into every woman's design, regardless of personality or preference, threads that connect you to a purpose far larger than yourself. We're going to unpack every phrase of this definition together, one at a time. And my prayer is that by the end, you'll see each word not as a limitation, but as an invitation into something breathtaking. But before we get there, I want to leave you with something today, something that I hope will anchor you for everything that follows. The world relentlessly bombards you with images, Hollywood, academia, social media, advertising, all of it pulling you in different directions, leaving you confused and exhausted and never quite enough. But here's what I want you to know. There is a voice that cuts through all of it, not louder in volume, but deeper, truer, more penetrating than anything the world can offer. A voice that was speaking before anything else existed, a voice that has never changed and will never change. The writer of Hebrews describes it this way. The word of God is living and effective and is sharper than any double-edged sword, penetrating as far as the separation of soul and spirit, joints and marrow. It is able to judge the thoughts and intentions of the heart. No creature is hidden from Him, but all things are naked and exposed to the eyes of Him to whom we must give an account. No creature is hidden from Him. You are fully known by the God who made you. Known not the way the world knows you, by your appearance, your output, your performance, your social media presence. Not known partially or conditionally or only on your best days. Known completely. Known all the way down to the parts of yourself you've never let anyone see. The doubts, the questions, the scars, the quiet despair of never quite feeling comfortable in your own skin. He knows all of it, and He is not put off by any of it. God doesn't see your pain and step back. He doesn't see your brokenness and look away. He moves toward you with truth, with kindness, with a word that is living and active and able to reach the places that nothing else can reach. His word cuts through the noise, through every competing image, every impossible standard, every message from your past, every desperate effort to self-define, all the way down to the core of who God created you to be. So here's my invitation. Come and explore with me what God had in mind when He created you female. Let's look at what He says. Let's examine His design. Let's discover what true womanhood is, according to the voice of the one who made us. And I want to tell you what I've seen happen when women do exactly that. When a woman discovers what God had in mind when He made her, really discovers it in Scripture for herself, something shifts. The noise starts to lessen. The competing images lose their power. And in their place, something beautiful and solid and true begins to take shape. Not a stereotype. Not a mold, something alive, something that fits because it was made for you. And that's what I'm believing for you in this series, that by the end, you'll see your womanhood not as a problem to be solved, or a question to be avoided, or a battlefield to be fought over, but as a glory to be discovered. that you'll understand that God created you female on purpose, for a purpose. What is a woman? The world is afraid to answer the question, but God isn't, and His answer is breathtakingly good.
10: 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She's unpacking what it means for women to be handcrafted in the image of God.
9: It means that you don't have to compete with men to prove that you're valuable. You already are. You don't have to erase the distinctions between male and female to claim your dignity. It's already yours. You don't have to become more like a man to matter. Woman was never plan B.
10: If you've ever thought being a woman is some kind of second-class status, you're gonna want to hear this episode. 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
2: 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I'm Brian, and you are listening to KHCB. So it can be a difficult exercise, but I think all of us would benefit from doing some deep reflecting about our families of origin. You see, since the gospel teaches that we're all sinners, every family is going to have patterns of sin that can extend across generations. So let's take my family, for example. I love my parents and have a great relationship with them. But they both grew up in an environment where peace was valued above all else. So much so that it became normal to ignore problems and pretend that everything is okay, even when there were issues that needed to be addressed. What's that generational pattern in your family? Well, coming up next on Bold Steps with Dr. Mark Jobe, he's going to wrap up a powerful teaching series about how to break generational patterns of sin. 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
4: I was living with a woman and her two children in Eugene, Oregon, when I knew it was time to go back to my hometown in Charleston, a four-day bus trip. The Northwest was the hub of cultist beliefs, and I had tried them all, searching for truth. I found they were false, and increasingly, I was drawn to God and the Bible. As I sold my possessions in a yard sale, a man came by and told me that he was born again in prison, but he didn't tell me how to be born again. I left on the bus, but after 2 days of riding, I got off in Omaha to find a hotel. While walking down the street, a man handed me a tract and asked if I knew the Lord. He told me to read the tract, and I would. Reading the tract in my room, I realized that God sent His Son Jesus to pay for my sins. All I had to do was repent of my sins and trust Him as my Savior. Suddenly, God's word came alive to me. For by grace are ye saved through faith, and that not of yourselves. It is the gift of God. I received God's gift of salvation and was born again. I thanked God and marveled at salvation and witnessed to other passengers for 2 more days. Back in Charleston, I attended a Bible study where I met Susan, and we married a year later. God gave us 5 children, and the oldest is now a missionary. If God is drawing you, receive His gift of salvation. I'm Cork Hudson. If the Son, therefore, shall make you free, ye shall be free indeed.
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8: Proverbs is clear that God condemns pride. 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
9: Proverbs 15:25 says that the Lord tears down the house of the proud, but maintains the widow's boundaries. 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
8: God would not let the irreverent, prideful, unjust judge in Luke 18 ignore the widow. 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
10: It's 84 and clear. Wind is from the south-southwest at 5 to 10 miles per hour. Today, thunderstorms with a high in the mid-90s. Tonight, thunderstorms with a low in the upper 70s. Then tomorrow, thunderstorms with a high in the mid-90s. Tomorrow night, thunderstorms with a low in the low 80s. It's 84 and clear.
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12: People only last so long when your Christianity is all about what you're against, but you don't know what you're for. When there's a cycle of abandoning, but there's not a cycle of embracing. When there's a cycle of leaving behind, but there's not a cycle of reaching towards something, unless you understand what to do, you're left with a vacuum.

0: 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Mark is the founding pastor of New Life Community Church in Chicago. I'm Wayne Shepherd. Today we're concluding a three-part message on being a cycle breaker and a legacy maker. 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And in today's message, we're going to learn how we can retake the ground we lost during those periods of dysfunction and chaos. So let's not waste any more time. Here's today's Bold Steps with Mark Job.
1: Some of us have lived so long in a culture, some people live in a culture of lying. And it's just almost like your culture has told you, if you're going to get in trouble, lie about it. And everybody in your family does it, and everybody accepts it, and everybody acts like it's normal. And so you lie and don't even have a problem with it because everybody in your family has taught you it's all right to lie. But when you come to God, you have to realize, no, that's not just the way things are done. That is sin. And so I repent of my involvement in the sin of my family and the perpetuating this sin from one generation to the next. And I realize that it's wrong. You have to almost get re-brainwashed by the word of God because you've been brainwashed by your family to think that it's okay. This can go to really, really deep degrees. You have to start realizing that what my family thinks is okay, God calls sin. And so I choose to stand with God in this, and I repent of my involvement in that sin. And I say, by God's grace, Lord, I repent of it. Repentance means I'm turning away from it, and I'm going to fight it. I'm no longer going to embrace it. I'm going to choose God's way instead of this way of living. So not only do you recognize the binding cycle that has affected you and your family, you repent of the part in repeating family sin cycles. Thirdly, third R, come on, easy to remember, you renounce. So you repent and you renounce. Renounce the sin cycles and the destiny that they are leading you to. Ezekiel chapter 14, verse 6 uses two words. It uses the word repent, and it uses the word renounce. Therefore, Ezekiel says, say to the people of Israel, this is what the sovereign Lord says. Repent, turn from your idols, and renounce all your detestable practices. Sometimes it's hard to distinguish between repentance and renouncing, but I think they are two different steps that we take. Renouncing means I do not accept the future that I'm moving towards or the past that I'm coming from. I break away from it and say that's no longer mine. It may have been what I was. It may have been how I was raised. It may have been what a lot of my family embraces, but I will not embrace it. I renounce it. Repentance has to do with individual sin. Renunciation has to do with leaving a culture, a lifestyle, habits, a way of living behind. You say, I renounce that way of living. Let me tell you something about this. When you start renouncing a way of living that all your family embraces, they will start feeling like you are rejecting them. And you need to have some guts to stand up for it. Well, let me say that again. When you start renouncing the culture in which you have been raised in and that all of your family embraces, and you start renouncing that culture in favor of a new culture, a godly culture, many of your family will feel like you are turning your backs on them because that's the culture that they embrace. And that's where you need a little courage, a little strength, a little power from God to say, no, that may be where I come from, and I'm not trying to put my family down, but I have a new destiny. I have a new culture. It's a godly culture. I'm embracing the destiny and future that God has for my life and my family. Listen, we minister to some families here, and some of you have come from that. Some of you were raised in certain neighborhoods in Chicago where you flash colors. and all your friends are a part of one clan, and I'm not going to name them, but I know them all. And I know the signs, and I know the colors, and I halfway know the hand signs because I've been moving in this world for a long time. But some of you have come from a culture where you hate people that wear a different color, and you hate who they are because they killed a grandparent or a cousin or an uncle and this and that, and you have a whole culture that you've embraced. And when you come to Jesus Christ, you start laying down the colors of your neighborhood that were there before, and you start embracing the colors of God, which is the colors of love and compassion and mercy and faithfulness. That's the colors of God. And I can guarantee you that some of your family are going to tell, whoa, wait, hold on a second. You go to church? Hey, you go to that New Life Community Church, you know that so-and-so goes there, and they're from the other side of the track, and they belong to the gang that shot at your uncle, and you're going to be in that church? Absolutely, because this is a colorless church. We lay down our colors. We've embraced the color of God and the power of God and the destiny of God to go in a new direction. That's what we've chosen to do. And I believe that some of your families, listen, some of you come from families that there's no other way to describe it, but they are just completely 100% steeped in racism. They're just plain out prejudiced, bigoted, racist. And they talk that way in their household, and they use derogatory terminology anytime they see someone of another race. And it's not just only one race or the other race, but it's just part of your household. It's part of your household to make fun of a different race, and everybody knows it. And every time you go through that neighborhood, it's always derogatory terms about people of that color or of that ethnicity. And it's just part of your culture, and you accept it. You've been breeding on it. You've known it. You know all the jokes and all the stories and all the stereotypes, and it's just who you are. And when you start breaking out of it and you start saying, that's not who I am. In fact, I believe that every individual is made in the image of God, and God loves every individual. And I don't judge people by the color of their skin. I don't judge people by their ethnicity, but I start loving people for who they are. And I start coming to a church like this that's multiracial and integrated, and some of your family are going to say, what are you doing? Am I just on your Facebook page that you have a Puerto Rican friend? Hey, I just saw on your Facebook that you have a bunch of Mexican friends. Hey, I just saw that you called a sister on Facebook who's black. You called her sister? You see, when you start breaking away from the culture that you were raised in and start creating a new generation, some people are going to look at the culture that you're embracing and they're going to despise your new culture because they feel like you are turning your back on what they all were raised in, what they all believe, what they all embrace, because there is a kingdom culture that God is saying, this is your new culture. It's a kingdom culture that honors God. So you renounce it. Renunciation is the act and instance of relinquishing, abandoning, repudiating, or sacrificing something that you have been a part of. Saying, I am no longer that. I will no longer embrace that. I will no longer laugh at those jokes. I will no longer live that way. That is no longer my identity. That is no longer my destiny. I will not be a part of that culture. I have embraced a new culture in Jesus Christ. That's renunciation. Number four, the fourth R. You replace the cycles of weakness with the counter cycles of strength. You see, it's not just about leaving something behind. It's about embracing something in the vacuum that you've left. You see, some people don't understand that part of Christianity is not just what you leave, it's what you embrace. Many people come to Christianity and they know what they're leaving behind and they know what they don't want to do, but they know little about what they do want to do. And so people only last so long when your Christianity is all about what you're against, but you don't know what you're for. When there's a cycle of abandoning, but there's not a cycle of embracing. When there's a cycle of leaving behind, but there's not a cycle of reaching towards something, you don't last very long there. That's legalism. Legalism says don't do this and don't do that and don't do the other, and the law tells you what not to do, but unless you understand what to do, you're left with a vacuum. So some of you come to Christ and, you know, you swore like a truck driver. Pardon me if there's any truck drivers in this place. I know that you don't all swear. All right, come on. But okay, so you stop swearing. But unless you know that you need to replace it with other language, then pretty soon your vocabulary has gone from 10,000 words to about 100 words. And you just don't say much anymore because, you know, you just... The Bible tells us it's all about taking off and putting on. That's what the new creation is. In Ephesians chapter 4, verses 22 through 24, it says, "Put off the old self, which belongs to your former manner of life and is corrupt through deceitful desires. And you need to be renewed in the spirit of your minds and put on the new self, created after the likeness of God in righteousness and holiness." And then he goes on to explain, and I don't have time to get into the entire passage, but he goes on to explain, when you take something off, you need to put the counterpart on. He says, "Therefore, each of you must put off falsehood, stop lying, stop deceiving." But then he says, "And speak truthfully to his neighbor." And as you don't just stop lying, now you start speaking honestly, truthfully, in love. You're not only releasing lies, you're embracing truth. The counterpart to lies is truth. You cannot break a cycle by simply stopping to do something. You have to embrace the positive counterpart of the negative cycle. Are you tracking with me? You can't just say, "I'm not going to be unfaithful to my wife anymore." Now you have to start saying, "I'm going to be extremely faithful to my wife, and so I'm going to cultivate, romance her, live with her, build a strong relationship. I'm not just leaving infidelity. I'm committing myself to a healthy, passionate, great marriage in my life. I'm not just leaving something behind. I'm embracing something as well." He goes on to say, this is a great illustration, verse 28. "He who has been stealing must no longer steal." Okay, so if you've been stealing, you let go of stealing. But you don't just let go of stealing and live off your mother. "He who's been stealing must steal no longer, but must work." Okay, so I no longer steal, now I work, doing something useful with my hands. So I'm not just releasing stealing, but now I'm getting a job. And I'm not just getting a job. Oh, God, help us. I'm not just getting a job. Listen, I'm getting a job so that I will have something to share with those that are in need. You see, in the past, I was taking away from people and I was excusing it and saying, "Well, they don't deserve it. They're rich. I take away from this. I steal whatever opportunity I can, I take away." But now I'm breaking a cycle of stealing and I'm embracing a cycle of working. But I'm not just working to pay my bills. I'm going to the opposite direction. And before I was a taker, now I work so that I can be a giver. And I'm not just taking away now. Now I'm starting to give away that which I get for the honor and the glory of God. You see, that's breaking a cycle. Some of you, what you've done is you just stopped. You've tried to stop the old cycle, but it keeps pulling you back in because you haven't started a new cycle. And you can only stop so long doing something without starting to do the new thing. Some of you say, I'm not going to go out and party on Friday nights anymore like I used to and get high and drunk and party and wake and come to the next day instead of wake up the next day. And so I'm going to stop. And so you stop. Friday night, you just kind of sit behind the phone saying, okay, I'm not going to do it. You haven't embraced anything new, though. You stopped that, but so you last 4 weekends, and then you're bored out of your mind because you haven't embraced anything new. You haven't embraced a new friendship, a new relationship, a new vision, a new circle, a new people, and so you get bored with it, and pretty much you get sucked back into the old because you haven't replaced the old with a strength, something new in your life that can break the cycle in Jesus' name. And lastly, number 5, you need to retake the ground you have given away to a binding cycle. You see, every time you live in a binding cycle, you give ground away. Something that belongs to you, you've lost because you lived in a binding cycle. If you lied a lot, you lose integrity. Cheated a lot, you've lost honesty and integrity and trust. If you've lived in violence in your household, you may have obedience, but you don't have respect. If you lived with infidelity,

0: that when you start creating a new cycle in God, you have to start retaking ground that the enemy has stolen from you. Notice what it says in John 10:10. The thief comes to kill, steal, and destroy. But I have come that you may have life and have it more abundantly. Another version says the thief's purpose is to steal, kill, and destroy. My purpose is to give life in all of its fullness. Some of you, your joy has been taken away. Your integrity has been taken away. Your children are being robbed from you. Your finances are being robbed from you. Your sense of peace in your marriage has been stolen from you. Some of you, your health has been robbed from you because you lived in a cycle, a binding cycle that has become your culture, and it's robbed you blind because the culture of the enemy robs you. The culture of God gives back what the enemy has stolen. In fact, listen, Jesus has come to take back what we lost at the fall and the enemy has stolen from us. He has come to bring his kingdom and restore that which he gave us, but we lost. So listen to me. I'm going to close with this. I love what Joshua chapter 1 says. God gave Abraham a land, and then Abraham lost that land. And then several hundred years later, God took him back to that land. And he told Joshua, Joshua, I want you to take back what I gave you. And in Joshua chapter 1, verse 3, I think it says it prophetically. He says, I will give you every place where you set your foot, as I promised to Moses. God was saying, I'm going to give it back to you, but you have to put your foot on it. You got to take a bold step and step into the land that's yours, even though other people inhabit that land. You're going to have to fight for that land now, because other people now live in that land and think it's their land and it doesn't belong to you, but I gave it to you and I'm restoring it to you. You can't just look at it and say God has given it to you. He said, I will give you every place your foot steps on, but you got to take a step and step on that land. You got to say, this is my land. And this is my land. And this is my land. And this belongs to me. You can't just step back and say, I want my marriage back. You have to put your foot in your marriage and say, you know what? I'm taking my marriage back in Jesus' name. I'm taking trust back in Jesus' name. I'm taking my children back in Jesus' name. I'm taking integrity back in Jesus' name. I'm taking a bold step to break the cycles that the enemy has used to steal me blind, all that God that wanted to have in my life. And I'll close with this, listen. So in Joshua chapter 1, verse 6, a few verses later, he says, so be strong and courageous, because you will lead these people to inherit the land I swore to your forefathers to give them. So be strong and courageous. What is it that God wants you to take back in your life? You got to take a bold step.
1: You may have just heard this message, and the Holy Spirit is bringing to your mind a bold step that you need to take. So let me just summarize. You need to recognize the cycle that you've been repeating, that's been handed down to you. You need to come to a place where you repent. Repent means I renounce this cycle and I realize this should no longer be a part of my life, and I turn my back on it. Renouncing it means that you need to turn from it and turn to another cycle that God has for you. Replacing it means that you take that which was a weakness in your life and you turn it into a strength. And retake means that whatever ground you've lost, you start to retake it in Jesus' name. I'm wondering, what's the cycle that you need to break and what's the bold step that you need to take? There may be a husband here today that needs to sit down and talk with your wife and ask for forgiveness. Maybe that's the bold step. Maybe you've been compromising in an area of your life, lack of integrity, and you need to fess up and be honest about it and take a bold step. Maybe you're living with your girlfriend

0: and you've been talking about marriage forever, and your bold step is you need to get married. Maybe your bold step is that you have been postponing making a clear decision to follow Jesus Christ, and you need to clearly decide, I'm going to follow Jesus Christ and get baptized. I don't know what your bold step is, but I want to pray with you right now that God would give you the courage to break a cycle and to step into a new legacy. Father, I pray for that man, that woman, right now that is sensing the conviction of your Holy Spirit. They see the cycle that needs to be broken, and they're longing to live a different way, a God-given way. And I pray in Jesus' name right now that you would give them that passion, that conviction, that courage to say, God, I will take this bold step of obedience to break out of this cycle that has taken me downward so that I can start a cycle that takes me upward. And I ask this in Jesus' name. Amen.
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0: When life feels loud, God's Word still whispers the truth. Right now, draw closer with a KHCB Verse of the Week. From Proverbs 30, verse 5, every word of God is pure. 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
1: Good morning, I'm Brian, and this is KHCB. 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
2: 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You know when I sit and when I rise. You perceive my thoughts from afar. You discern my going out and my lying down. You are familiar with all my ways. We serve a God who knows everything about us and still chooses to love us. From this place of being completely loved, we will find our strength.
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11: But Jesus is saying, if you come to me, I will give you a new heart that dares to live for an audience of one with eyes only for our Father, to see his smile and know that it's enough. Look, Daddy, I did this for you. It's all for you.
12: Welcome to Living Hope with Pastor Philip Miller. I'm Pastor Larry McCarthy. We're so glad you've joined us for this series through the Sermon on the Mount. Now, Pastor Philip, what? I got to ask you, why use the language of audience? It's not like we're on a stage or something in our lives. Or are we?
13: Well, I'm really using that language because that's how Jesus presents this whole analogy. He's saying he's talking about religious hypocrisy, and he's tying it into those play actors on the stage, on the Greek theater. And so the whole imagery is like, if you're on the stage, whose eyes are you paying attention to? Are you living for the applause of the audience of humanity? Or are your eyes trained on your heavenly Father? Like, who are you performing for? Are you performing for men or for God? And so even today we have a social media platform, and, you know, so we even use this language in lots of ways today. We are, in a sense, living our lives on a stage, on a platform. There are people watching. And the question is, who are we living for? What is this life for? Who are we offering this up to? Everything we're doing in life, are we looking to God as the audience of one, the one that we're living for? Or are we trying to live for the approval and applause of other people? And if so, it's actually tainting our righteousness, and it's destroying us in the end. And so Jesus is calling us to live for an audience of one.
5: Oh, listen, you want to make sure you stay tuned after the message, because Pastor Philip, he's going to speak into these areas where we're most tempted to announce our good deeds. But now, let's go to the pulpit of the Moody Church as we discover the audience we really should be living for. This is part 3 of the sermon, Religious Hypocrisy. Our text today, grab your Bibles, we're in Matthew chapter 5. We're going to start at verse 48, and we'll go all the way into chapter 6, verse 6.
7: We need a heart that is made right in the kingdom of heaven, that lives in the freedom of secrecy, the freedom of secrecy. Jesus is once again offering us a new heart alive in the kingdom of heaven. If we will come to him and believe in him and follow him, he will give us a new heart by the power of the Holy Spirit that enables us to follow Jesus into the abundant life of the kingdom of heaven. Now, what does that look like? Verse 3, but when you give to the needy, do not let your left hand know what your right hand is doing, so that your giving may be in secret, and your Father who sees in secret will reward you. Remember, friends, Jesus is not laying down a new law. He's illustrating a new heart. He's not laying down a new law, he's illustrating a new heart. He's not saying that if someone finds out about your giving, it's null and void, it doesn't count. That's not what he's saying. He's saying, I can give you the kind of heart that gives not to be noticed by other people or even to pat yourself on the back. That's your left hand, your right hand, don't even know. Nobody cares who gets credit, left hand or right hand. You're not even thinking about it. I can give you the kind of heart that is undistracted in its loving affection for God and God alone, where you are simply his child and he is your Father and he sees your generous love and his delight is all that you need. I can give you that kind of heart. Verse 6, when you pray, go into your room and shut the door and pray to your Father who is in secret, and your Father who sees in secret will reward you. Again, not a new law, but a new heart. I can give you the kind of heart that seeks the face of God. It doesn't matter if anyone else knows about your prayer life. You're a beloved son or daughter of God, and he's attentive as your Father, and there's nothing that matters more than simply being with him. Verse 17, when you fast, anoint your head and wash your face, that your fasting may not be seen by others, but by your Father who is in secret. And your Father who sees in secret will reward you. Again, not a new law, a new heart. I can give you the kind of heart that hungers after God, that cultivates an appetite for him and him alone, that isn't starving after the attention of humanity, but is satisfied by God, who is the strength of your heart and your portion forever. In other words, I can give you the heart of a child delighting in the smile of our Father. That's what he can give you, the heart of a child delighting in the smile of our Father. Friends, do you realize if you have, listen, all the smiles of earth can never compare to the smile of heaven. Amen? And if we have the smile of our Father, then we can face the frowns of anyone because we know His pleasure rests upon us. Friends, do you realize on the cross, Jesus forfeited the smile of God so that we might live in the Father's smile forever? Do you realize on the cross, Jesus bore our sin that we might be made righteous? Jesus faced the wrath of God that we might be embraced by his mercy, so that as sons and daughters of God, friends, we have nothing to fear and nothing to hide and nothing to prove. And so we can quietly go about our righteousness without show, without fanfare, without drawing notice, simply in the quiet, unassuming goodness of childlike faith. Just say, look, Daddy, look what I did. It's for you. When I was a kid, I used to play soccer. And whenever I was little, I would run out and I would score a goal. And you run back and you're cheering, you're so excited. I would always look for my dad on the sidelines, beaming, cheering me on. And as I got older, I continued to play soccer, and it started becoming about the trophies and the tournaments and the scholarships and the newspapers and the crowds. And it just ruined the game for me, because it became all about pressure and performance and proving myself. And I lost the beautiful simplicity of a heart of a child delighting in the smile of his father. I just lost it. Friends, the same thing can happen with religion, with morality, with religious goodness. We can twist it, and it becomes ultimately about social acceptance and a moral track record or spiritual notoriety or ministry achievements or popular recognition. It's all about pressure and performance and proving ourselves. And into that space, Jesus is inviting us, calling us back to the beautiful simplicity of the heart of a child delighting in the smile of our Father. As Jesus will say later in Matthew, unless you turn and become like a little child, you cannot enter into the kingdom of heaven. Come, come, trust in me. Follow me, and I will give you a new heart, the heart of a child, in the kingdom of your Father, who has nothing to fear, nothing to hide, and nothing to prove. I can give you the kind of heart that lives in a kind of quiet, unassuming goodness of childlike faith. Just look, Daddy, look what I did. It's for you. It's for you. And your Father who sees in secret will reward you, because he sees you and he knows and he smiles, and it will be enough. It'll be enough. So here's the takeaway, friends. Will you dare to live for an audience of one? Will you dare to live for an audience of one? I got this phrase, audience of one, from Oz Guinness in his book, The Call, where he's describing the Puritans, the 16th and 17th century Christians, who lived, as he says, as if they stood before the audience of one. The Puritans knew that all the smiles of earth were nothing compared to the smile of heaven, and that if they had the smile of their Father over their life, they could face any frown that came their way. And they faced a lot of them. But Jesus is saying, if you come to me, I will give you a new heart that dares to live for an audience of one, with eyes only for our Father, to see his smile and know that it's enough. Look, Daddy, I did this for you. It's all for you. So how do we live this week? Do something Jesus-like and don't tell anyone. Keep it secret. This is the brilliance of Jesus' instruction here. If you If you do something righteous, do something good, do something that would normally impress other people, and just don't tell anyone. Why? What does that do? You'll find that your heart wants to break silence. And it shows how much you're living for the applause of humanity rather than the smile of God. So don't tell anyone. Don't post about it on social media. Don't get up at 6 a.m. and get your Bible out with a cup of coffee and like Instagram it. Like, I mean, we're all probably a little guilty of that, right? Good grief. Don't even think too much about it. You'll find yourself going, that was a really good thing I did and I kept it secret. God must be really impressed by me. That's the left hand and the right hand talking about it, okay? Just stop that. Don't even think about it. Just let it go into the background. Just do something good. Trust that God sees it and ignore it. It's harder than it sounds. Jesus is teaching us how to exercise our souls in the habits of actual genuine righteousness that's not tainted by human approval and applause and all the twistedness that we can make religion into. He's teaching us the habits of a heart that is righteous before God. That's the Spirit will lead you in that. He will guide you into this kind of righteousness, so that the quiet smile of heaven begins to eclipse the thunderous applause of humanity. And knowing that our Father who sees in secret will reward us turns out to be just enough in the end for our souls. Don't you want that? Let's follow Jesus, friends. Let's follow him.
12: 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I'm Pastor Larry McCarthy, and before we start our discussion today, I just want to let you know that this program is made possible because of generous supporters just like you. 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We're so glad you've joined us today as we explore living for an audience of one. Now, Pastor Philip, you told us that we do something like Jesus and we don't tell anybody about it. But come on, there's some stuff we do, if we're going to be honest, that there's some good deeds that are just begging to be posted on social media, or we just kind of slip them into our conversations about our recent act of kindness or generosity. So there are some of these high temptation areas that where we practice this secret righteousness. Tell us about them. Mm-hmm. This week, can we give somebody some encouragement for this week? How can they practice this secret righteousness?
13: Yeah. Well, that's what Jesus is so brilliant at right here, is he's, by saying do it in secret, he's blowing up the construct of why we would run after the applause of humanity, right? So in other words, when you do something good and you do it quietly, it's amazing how much your heart wants to speak out about it, to post about it, to drop it into a conversation. You know, anytime we're doing something new and good, we feel like, boy, I got to make sure other people know. I find this in my own heart. Like if I'll get up and go for a bike ride in the morning, I like cycling. And if I'm feeling pretty good about, man, I'm disciplined, I'm, you know, it's easy to just sort of drop that little pearl, you know, well, you know, I had a bike ride this morning and is, you know, and it's all of what it's just that little play to the audience. It's a little little way to just get a little attention, a little bit of, you know, and it's insidious. It's in all of us. And so that temptation is there. And that's where Jesus' instruction here is so brilliant, because he's saying, actually, just by doing something and keeping it secret, you're slowly rebuilding different muscle memory. You're training your soul not to do things for others and the approval and all that seeking after attention, but to do it before God, because he sees and he knows and he will reward you. So that quiet, secret obedience moves us into a different place. We're sort of training our souls in different ways. And so that's very practical, isn't it?
5: Yes.
13: And so we can say, okay, what does that look like? And for everyone, it'll be different. Mm-hmm. But to do something that would honor Jesus, that would be goodness that might normally impress other people, and they just don't say anything about it. Keep it quiet, keep it secret, and just sit with that and let it retrain your heart. and redraw your attention to the smile of heaven that rests upon you. You're doing this for the Father, not for men.
5: Simple, but not easy.
13: No.
5: So you referenced, in Matthew 6 that don't let your left hand know what your right hand is doing. So what am I supposed to be focusing on when I'm doing these righteous deeds? Where should my focus be?
13: Yeah. So that idiom, don't let your left hand or your right hand know what it's doing. He's basically saying you can actually do goodness for your own sense of self-approval. So he's talking about don't even do goodness just so you feel good about it. Mm-hmm. Because there's kind of a self-narrative where we're like, I'm really a good person. Other people drove by and didn't help this, person broken down on the highway, but I stopped. Yeah. And Jesus is saying, even that, you may not post about it or tell other people about it, but even just the self-congratulations that you're giving is not what this is about. You're doing good to feel good rather than doing good to honor God, right?
5: Yes.
13: And so again, we're back to motivations. And Jesus isn't wanting us to be self-loathing or self-congratulatory. He wants to give us the freedom of self-forgetfulness, to just not worry about yourself so much. Mm. And to just sort of allow the goodness of the kingdom of God to start oozing out of your life in ways that are impacting the world around you, and to not be too impressed by yourself, to just be free, to just do what God's calling you to do and do it for him and not have to sit around and stroke your ego on the inside. That's what the left and right hand thing is about. Don't even worry about yourself too much.
5: Yeah.
13: Don't do it for others. Don't do it for your own sense of self-congratulations. Just do it for God. Mm-hmm. And let his smile be enough.
5: Some of our listeners may be lay leaders, they're teaching Sunday schools, and they say, I want to promote this. So how do we encourage this secret righteousness in fellow believers, right, the people that they're teaching in their classes or even in their families? How do we encourage that in our churches, right, they may ask?
13: That's a really good question. And I don't know if I have a perfect answer for it. Because I grew up in church and we had these charts, did you bring your Bible today? Did you memorize your verse? Did you show up? And you get the little stars on the chart, And I get why we do that, because it's rewarding externals, isn't it? Mm. It's rewarding behaviors. And ultimately, God wants our hearts. And I think of like some of our kids' programming where you get little badges or little rewards or little accolades for doing good Christian things. And those are good in a sense, but God is ultimately after more than our behaviors. He's after our hearts. And so while I think even with my own kids, we're training them up and creating reward systems that we want to reward the right behaviors, at the end of the day, all of that is meant to ultimately put them into a place where they realize it's ultimately about the heart. It's about a heart that is right before God, that understands his grace, that realizes we're not good in and of ourselves, that he's our righteousness, and that we've got to trust in him. And then when his righteousness is what we're living in, we have all the acceptance and approval through the gospel. And from that, we can live with gratitude and love and devotion and worship. And that's what it's about. Mm. And so I think it is a danger, isn't it?
5: Yeah.
13: That we focus too much on externals. So I think we probably can't get away from it ever. There's always going to be human applause. It's not inherently toxic. It's good that we congratulate each other and reward each other and affirm each other and encourage each other. But we've got to pay attention to the heart underneath all of that, because that's what God cares about. And we ought to be living for an audience of one at the end of the day. And that's going to come down to each one of us.
5: Yeah.
13: And so I think as we shepherd people, we've got to move beyond the reward systems and beyond the applause and the encouragement. We got to really just attend to our hearts and really reinforce the gospel, that's the thing that really matters, is that Jesus' record performance track is the one that matters before God. And we in him, we're forgiven, we're cleansed, we stand in grace. That's what really matters.
5: Amen. But this isn't a once in a lifetime thing. It isn't that, I am going to perform for an audience of one. I say that one time and now.
13: Hereby resolved.
5: Yes, it's done. This isn't, right? This is part of our sanctification, and we got to get centered day by day in this, right?
13: Mm-hmm. Yeah, it's whose face are you looking toward at the end of the day? Whose smile matters most in your life? Are you living for your own self-congratulations? Are you living to impress the leaders around you, the people around you, your peers? Are you trying to fit in? Are you living for the audience around you of humanity? Or are you looking to God himself?
5: Yes.
13: And I think we just have to learn to retrain the eyes of our souls to look to the right face and to look to our Father. And so that's where like spiritual disciplines are just so formative and helpful. That's why we get up in the morning and we pray and we say, God, this is your day and I'm here to serve you. And I want to obey and live in gratitude for what you've done. Help me to honor you with this day, to live for your smile and not the applause of humanity and not for the self-congratulation, patting myself on my own back. That's not going to work. I want to live for you. You know, and you read the scriptures and you're reminded of who you are in Christ and you listen to the Holy Spirit who's bearing witness that you're a child of God and you're offering prayers and you're gathering with Christian believers in small groups and church circles and you're reminding each other of the gospel and that who we are in Christ and that he's the one we're living for. And like all of that is reinforcing just where are our eyes focused on a day-to-day basis. We want to fix our eyes on Jesus
5: and
13: the smile of the Father in our life.
5: Yes. The word tells us whatever you do for the glory of God. So whether you're flipping burgers or changing tires or taking care of actuarial tables, whatever you do it for an audience of one. You do it for God's glory. 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
1: Well, that was Living Hope right here on the station that helps you draw closer to Christ. This is KHCB, and once again, I'm Brian. Now, do you ever catch yourself so consumed by the moment that you just don't take time to soak in the world around you? Well, I remember going through a period where I was so consumed by my commute, my family issues, and work that I never stopped to do something as simple as look up and appreciate God's creation. It took my wife one evening yelling for me, "Brian!" Well, I thought something had happened and she needed help, so I ran outside and she said, "Look, aren't the stars so beautiful?" And they were. And that moment was a wake-up call for me to just slow down and stop looking inward so often. It also enabled me to begin to see God's hand more clearly in my life. And Dr. Mike Fabares is encouraging all of us today on Focal Point to think of something bigger picture as well. He wants us to consider the legacy we're going to leave for future generations. Don't miss a great message today, right here on KHCB, coming up next.
14: Have you ever walked away from a moment knowing you should go back and kept walking anyway? I'm Bonnie Sala with Reset. Drew had a quick, sarcastic wit that could be very funny and hurtful. One evening, as he walked home after spending time with friends, he replayed a smart remark he'd made and the hurt look on one of his friend's faces. Something inside whispered, "Go back, make it right." He slowed his steps, then thought, maybe it wasn't that serious. Do you know that little voice? God gave us an inner awareness of right and wrong that we call the conscience. It rarely shouts. It doesn't humiliate. It simply interrupts our momentum and asks us to turn toward truth. The Bible says our conscience bears witness within us, or in other words, there is something deep within us that echoes God's yes and no, right and wrong. But every nudge from God meets resistance. Pride has good arguments. Delay sounds reasonable. And if we wait long enough, the voice grows faint, not because God stopped speaking, but because we stopped welcoming his voice. The Bible also says, today, when you hear his voice, don't harden your hearts. Notice the word today. Hardness doesn't happen instantly. It forms slowly, one postponed response at a time. A tender, receptive heart isn't a perfect heart. It's a responsive one. Soft hearts apologize sooner and return more quickly. Is there something God's been nudging you to make right? Pause and pray, God, where do I need to turn around today? I'm Bonnie Sala. Ready to grow your faith? Discover practical tools and more at guidelines.org.
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19: It's 87 and partly cloudy. Wind is from the south at 5 to 10 miles per hour. Today, thunderstorms with a high in the mid-90s. Tonight, thunderstorms with a low in the upper 70s. Then tomorrow, thunderstorms with a high in the mid-90s. Tomorrow night, thunderstorms with a low in the low 80s. It's 87 and partly cloudy.
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21: We need to be thinking beyond the borders of our church. Colossians chapter 1, verse number 6 says, all over the world, the gospel is bearing fruit and it is growing, just as it's been doing among you. God is doing his work everywhere. And we need to be thinking and praying with ambitious, optimistic faith about God doing his work all over the place. Do you have the passion for that?

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1: It's interesting how physically, biologically, all of us are going to, we're not going to be tolerant of myopia. We're not going to be satisfied with it. But spiritually, it seems that we're okay with it. Not too bad. And we never say it, but I mean, really, in our hearts and in our minds, when it comes to our lives, it seems like if it's far away, well, you know, it's far away. But if it's close, then it matters, see? So our eyesight gets really focused on what's going on right here. We talk a lot about the me and mine and the here and the now. As a matter of fact, churches seem to cater to this all the time. You'll listen to what people are preaching. And it's always about the here and now and the me and mine and how can we fix, you know, tomorrow and today for you. And yet you open up the Bible and you see all of a sudden that God wants us to have a bigger view. He doesn't want us to be myopic spiritually. As a matter of fact, God is really clear in the scriptures that he's never going to really use you in the body of Christ. You'll never maximize your efficiency and your work for the kingdom unless you have real, clear, unobstructed biblical eyesight. You've got to spiritually be able to see beyond the me and mine and the here and now. You better have a broad view and a long view. And if you don't have that, God's saying, oh man, you got a problem. When God sees myopic spiritual eyesight, he says, we got to fix this. He knows the fix, but we're not real keen on fixing. A lot of times we don't want it fixed. We got to realize that it's critically important to have a broad and a long perspective. And thankfully, in Hebrews chapter 11, when you might make this marriage in your mind real quick, you can see that if it's ambitious faith, it's clearly going to be something that is required for a broad and a long view. Because it doesn't take any faith to be concerned about the here and now and the me and the mine. But it does take some faith to concern ourselves with things that aren't going to happen in this lifetime and things that aren't going to happen in my county or my state or my country. It really is going to require some faith. And in verse number 20, we see examples that though there's no verbal imperatives for us, there's certainly an instructive example, an example that seems to get even more challenging with each passing verse. Begin in verse 20 with me of Hebrews chapter 11 and look at verse number 20 with me. We looked at Abraham's life, Sarah's life, and we just introduced a little bit about Isaac who cooperated with that amazing scene on Mount Moriah. But now it says much later in Isaac's life. As a matter of fact, if you look at the Genesis account, it's at the end of Isaac's life. By faith, Isaac, he blessed Jacob and Esau in regard to their future. And if you know a little bit about your Old Testament, you know, oh, those are his two sons. So his sons, he's going to bless, and he's thinking about their future. Now, this is a future he won't live in because he's about to die. That's the context back there in the late 20s of Genesis, Genesis 28, 29. It's this sense of, well, you know what? I'm not going to be here, but I'm concerned about your life in the next generation. Next verse, verse 21. By faith, Jacob, that was Isaac's son, when he was dying, he blessed each of Joseph's sons. Now, who was Joseph in relation to Jacob? His son. Now he's not blessing his sons, he's blessing his grandsons. Do you see the concentric circles getting a little wider here? Oh yeah, you got Isaac blessing his two sons, but then you got Jacob blessing his grandsons. And this was not just, oh, I hope you really prosper and have a really fun life. The concern was a spiritual one. As, look at this, in verse 21, he worshiped leaning on the top of his staff. He was concerned about God and God's agenda. And he looked at his grandsons and he was concerned with their life, a step removed from him. And he's concerned how that goes with them. Still familial though, it's still family. Look at verse 22. Gets even more broad, longer. It says, by faith, Joseph, when his end was near, at the end of his life, he spoke about the exodus of the Israelites from Egypt. Not just his biological progeny. He was concerned with the spiritual descendants of Abraham, the whole community. His view was broad. And then it says he was concerned not only about them leaving Egypt, but he gave instructions about his bones. He even wanted his remains to be a monument of God's faithfulness in bringing Israel out of Egypt and into the promised land. Well, he was thinking down the road, I know I won't experience, I won't be there, but I'm concerned about those future generations, that God would fulfill his plan for them. Wow. And that's some pretty broad thinking. Big statements. He's concerned about life, that he wasn't going to be the spectator, at least not the direct spectator. He's got a long view, broad view. So we go from sons, grandson. Do you see? It's the expansion of our picture. When it comes to blessing, and this is what I hope to accomplish, is that we would all be blessing by the time this is done. And what I want to make sure that we recognize is that it's a very broad and long-based kind of thing. It's a long view, a broad view. Therefore, if we're going to do this right, we've got to, number one, outline, we've got to have a bigger picture of God's plan. We've got to begin to see that God's plan, and therefore my prayers, need to be more than just about my life, the here and now, and me and mine. And I would think if you really analyzed your praying, most of your prayers, they are all about you and the here and now. Even if it relates to your kids, we're often only thinking here and now and in the next few years. These prayers are about beyond the span of my lifetime. And if you start to catch this, you might find out it's a more profound reorientation than you ever thought. Because if you really start to pray the way these guys did in verses 20, 21, and 22, you might find out it's kind of a 180 reversal of what a lot of Christianity is today. A lot of people are invoking blessings on their family and on their children, wanting God to bless them for the here and now. Because in their minds, it's all about their kids' life or their life and God coming in and being a part of that. That is not the biblical view. That may be modern Christianity for a lot of people, but it's not the biblical view. The biblical view is, because it's broad and it's long, is that I am asking that I might participate in the work that God is doing, and that's different. A lot of people want God to be a part of their thing. Blessing, biblically, is about us being a part of God's thing. And in their reference point from Hebrews 11, 20, 21, and 22, it's the Abrahamic covenant. They wanted their sons to fulfill and be in keeping with and a part of God's work in the Abrahamic covenant. May my kids be blessed by being a part of what God is doing in the future. That's different. It's radically different if you ponder it for a while. That's a big deal. Now I'm asking for God to give me a big picture. I want my life, the future generations, and people around the globe to be a part of God's thing. Now you say, okay, they could look at Abraham's covenant, which ultimately led to fulfilling the promise of land in Canaan, in a specific place, setting up camp, starting a theocracy, and having a kingdom there. That's not what we're doing. We're not a part of that. So what's our reference point? Well, if we're going to preach this with any application to the modern age, we've got to find out what is it that we're praying that we and our progeny would be a part of. What do we want our spiritual descendants and people around the globe to be a part of? It's not occupying land in the Middle East and setting up a theocracy. What is it? Turn with me to Matthew chapter 16. If you want a reference point, that is the parallel concept of the new covenant. We've got to look beyond God's plan for Israel in the Old Testament, and we've got to say, what is he doing in the new covenant? There is a new thing going that Paul said was a mystery in the past that was hidden, that is now revealed, and God is working this thing out as the Old Testament foresaw in something called the times of the Gentiles, when the Jewish and Gentile people would come together in one new organization. Paul called it one new man, one new thing. And this new thing would be there, and it would have this course of action that would come to culmination at the return of Christ. This thing is called the church. And Jesus, you might want to put in the margin in verse number 18, it's the first time Jesus uses the word. It's the first reference in all of the New Testament. Matthew chapter 16, verse number 18. This is not the papacy here. This is about Peter, who's going to serve a very critical role as the quarterback and first senior pastor of the church in Jerusalem. And he's just confessed the primary theological understanding of Christ and who he is. And upon that, all of that, he's going to build it. I tell you, you are Peter, and on this rock, which I think did include Peter in some way, but was not the papacy, I will build my, here's the first reference to it, circle it, put it in the margin, first biblical reference to this, here it comes, the church, my church, and the gates of Hades will not overcome it. Does that sound like a movement? Gates never are a threat unless you're moving, right? So the issue is, there's some kind of thing that he's starting that is going to start here after the Gospels are over. In the book of Acts, it will be established, and it will be moving into history like a freight train. And the gates of hell will not prevail against it. Okay? Our goal as followers of Yahweh as disciples of Christ is not to find our way to the Middle East and establish a theocracy. Our goal is to get on board with the freight train called the church and see it accomplish its mission. And its mission, according to Scripture, is to be the pillar and foundation of truth, as Paul put it in 1 Timothy 3, and to take this message of the gospel from here to the ends of the world, which is a bit inverted and a bit egocentric, I recognize, because it started in Jerusalem, Judea, Samaria, and we happen to be at the end of the earth. But it's to infiltrate the world with the message of the truth about forgiveness of sins, to preach the gospel in the whole world, to see every seat on God's spiritual locomotive called the church filled. And when the last seat is full, what do we have? Often say around here, when the last seat is full, our work is done and we get to go home. But the goal is to fill all the seats. Not the seats of this church necessarily, but the more we fill with this church of repentant people, the more the locomotive of the church is filled and people from every tongue, tribe, and nation get on board, and we then get to see the coming of Christ and the foundation and the establishment of the kingdom of heaven. We get to see that. But the goal of this thing called the church is to go and infiltrate, to hold up the truth of the gospel, and to penetrate the world. Okay? That's our calling. When we look back, we're looking back at what Jesus established when he set up the church. See? For them, it was, I want my kids to be on board with the establishment of the Abrahamic covenant and the Palestinian covenant and the Mosaic covenant, that they might dwell in the land and that they might have it from Dan to Beersheba, and they would have this place and occupy it, and a theocracy would be set up. That's not our plan. God said to us in the times of the Gentiles, you got a message, you got an organization, you got outposts in every place in the world, you're infiltrating society, you're holding up the truth, you're getting more people under the umbrella of the Lordship of Christ, seated in the seats of the locomotive called the church, and when every seat is full, the kingdom will come, and Christ will return, and we'll see him with our eyes, he'll come down. Now, if that doesn't happen in our generation, right, which every generation hopes it comes in theirs, then we sure hope that my kids get involved in that. We sure hope that our kids' kids get involved in that. We need to see our future eyes of faith praying with a kind of ambitious optimism that these guys had, that our progeny, our spiritual descendants, will get on board with that big picture. Now, to do that, you got to think in three ways. This is a bit complicated today, I recognize, but three ways to think. If I'm going to do this, I, like these men, need to root my concepts of the future and my blessings for my kids and my kids' kids and their kids' kids. I need to root it in the past. So what I want to do to broaden your view and lengthen your view is to get you thinking about God's work, let's put it this way, at least 100+ years ago. And we can do this in segments. Let's think in our minds all the way back to the early quarterbacks of the church. I mean, let's think about the fact that we stand in the long line of Peter and the apostles who stood on the Temple Mount proclaiming a message to all those people. That we can look in the scripture of the early churches and we can say the churches in Galatia or the church at Ephesus or the church in Colossae. We stand in that long line of work that God was doing, that he started in the Bible, and he's moving it forward, which is what your calling is. It's not to survive, it's to get on the locomotive of the church and help it make progress in our generation. And today's message is about seeing that this work needs to be done beyond our lifetime and outside of our county. Let's start getting excited about it. Let's start praying for that with a kind of ambitious optimism. That's what's going on in this text. And how about nationally? You want to talk about 100+ years ago? I mean, think about our spiritual forefathers that went before us in this country, right? I mean, we're not in Burma or North Korea or the Sudan. You know that, right? We are in the United States of America, where our spiritual forefathers came here not only to free themselves from some kind of taxation. They came to come and establish a place where the preaching of the gospel could be done uninhibited from ecclesiastical concerns, to separate the concept of some kind of tyranny of some political ecclesiastical, you know, a conglomerate, to be able to stand up in pulpits across the country and say, this is the truth of the gospel, to spread the gospel unfettered. I mean, that's what was going on. Our spiritual forefathers, they fought wars for this principle. I know we've a bit lost it in our country. We don't understand it, and we're so busy debating, were they real Christians and were they deists and all that. At least read, their concern was to open up the doors that we are not seeing open in other countries. Praise God for our spiritual forefathers that opened the doors for us here. I mean, let's at least realize we're in a long train of people that have gone before us to try and do the things that this passage in Matthew chapter 16 would hope that we would get excited about, to see the church busting through a few more of the gates of hell. Okay, so you got to think back. You know the next one where we're going there, right? Just invert that. I mean, not only do we need to think about God's work 100 plus years ago, we need to start thinking about, which these guys were doing, God's work 100 plus years from now. For them, if you look at the last one, Joseph was thinking about the Exodus. That was a long ways off. I mean, they weren't there right there at the Exodus. That was years away. I mean, there's a lot that God was going to do. And for us, we need to start thinking, okay, maybe Christ will come back, but if he doesn't, then we need to start thinking about where it's going to go. What is the church going to be like? Are you just worried about our generation? We're a vapor. We're here today, we're gone tomorrow. And we're going to leave this church and all the other churches in this world to the next generation. And they're going to leave the steering wheel to the next generation. Are we concerned about that? Do you pray about that? I want to pray a blessing on that generation and say, God, please bless them. Please make them with all that they should be in their quest to continue on this thing that we have a very small part in called the Church of Jesus Christ. Great passage. I can't miss this one. You got to turn there. Ephesians chapter 3. Ephesians chapter 3. When we think about the long 100-year plan, and we're not good at that as Americans. We have 5-year plans, 10-year plans, maybe. And if we're really ambitious, I mean, we got maybe the 15-year plan. But what's the 100-plus-year plan? Do we have a sense of that? Do we pray about that? Look at Ephesians chapter 3, our grandkids' church, our great-grandkids' church. Ephesians chapter 3, look at verse number 20. Ephesians 3:20, in the middle of the end of this doctrinal section, Paul breaks out in this great benediction, this great word of praise, this doxology. He says this in verse 20. Now to him, verse 20, who is able to do immeasurably, oh, I know this verse. Yeah, I prayed this verse before. My back's against the wall, when I got a problem, we got a client, we got an issue, we got a relationship. Yeah, I pray, I know this verse. Oh, he can do immeasurably more than we can ask or imagine according to his power that works within us, period. We stop there. Do you recognize that the context for this continues on? Look at verse 21. The goal, it's not a period, it's a comma. The goal is to him be glory in the, what? Church and in Christ Jesus. Now bracket

0: because we're a part of this thing too. We're moving this locomotive forward by the grace of God, and we really want to see glory, the glory of God in the church and in Christ Jesus throughout all generations. Let's get a broader view. Let's get a longer and more realistic view of the future. These kinds of blessings that we're talking about, it's not just a good idea, it's essential. It's biblical, it's the biblical pattern. Okay, we talk about a long view. We also need to think about, as Jacob and Joseph were thinking about, a broad view as well. Can we think beyond the borders of our county? We have a hard time thinking beyond the borders of our little world that we live in here within, you know, 10 or 12 blocks or whatever, but we need to be thinking broadly. So letter C, if you will, we need to think God's work 100 plus miles away. Do we think that way? Do we think that really the kinds of things that we're up against are things that everybody on this locomotive that's penetrating every culture and every country of the world, they have the same kinds of issues and concerns that we do? I think about what we're going through here. I mean, Friday night, our youth pastors got together, put together this great program, 100 plus kids in here just for the junior high grad night alone. And I'm thinking, that was great, fantastic. But do you recognize that all over the world, there are people with the same concern? And what is that? Let's get these teens when they're young. Let's get them connected to the church. Let's get them understanding the word of God. Let's bring them to the point of repentance and faith. We want to make them Christians who stand up strong in this world. That's the concern of our church. At least for our teens, our youth pastors, that's the passion they breathe every day. Do you know that's a passion all over the planet? That's a passion for every real Christian in every real church, in the underground church in China. That's the concern. That's a concern in Beijing. That's a concern in Moscow. That's the concern in Hong Kong, in Jakarta, in San Paulo. That's a concern in Madras. That's a concern all over the world of every genuine Christian. And Paul's trying to get the people to get a broader view. Example, Colossians 1:6. Don't need to turn there, but at least jot it down. Let me quote one phrase. Colossians chapter 1, verse number 6. It says, all over the world, the gospel is bearing fruit, and it is growing, just as it's been doing among you. Do you think that way? Paul's trying to think, it's not just you guys. It's not just you Orange County Western cultured Christians. God is doing his work everywhere. And we need to be thinking and praying with ambitious, optimistic faith about God doing his work all over the place. We need to be thinking beyond the borders of our church. Do you have the passion for that? Maybe there's some ways that you can start thinking that way. A couple of examples. Patrick Johnston's book, Operation World. I mean, that's one. I got multiple copies of that at various venues in my life. It's not within just the two steps of me, just about everywhere. And that little book, when I'm watching the news and I hear something going on, pull that book off the shelf and I say, okay, God, what's going on in that country in the church? I want the church to be glorious. I want the church to excel. I want to pray for the church right now in that country. I mean, that should be a part of our lives. And if you got kids in your house, teach them now to be thinking broadly. I put one book on there by Spraggett. You see that, Daphne Spraggett and Jill Johnstone? Windows on the World, that little prayer atlas. Just go on Amazon and order it, or our bookstore and buy it. Get that and set it by your dinner table, and at dinner, pull it out and say, kids, we got to pray. Going to pray for this country. That's the kind of broad-minded, ambitious, optimistic blessings of prayers, if you will, that were being prayed by people that we should respond to. And all the pains and struggles we go through when we're in our best, when we're at our best spiritually, caring for the souls of people, spending for their progress in Christ. You just got to know, as Paul said in 1 Peter 5:9, that everybody, I love the way he puts it, you know that your brothers throughout the world are undergoing the same kinds of sufferings that you are. And you got to think that. We got a fraternity of people that care about the same things we do. With a lot of false churches, I recognize that. Yeah. A lot of tares, I get it. There are. But the real church of Jesus, we need to recognize that we are brothers and sisters with them, and they stand everywhere around the globe, and they will be, until the return of Christ, moving this thing on. Let's pray for those folks. Let's care about that. Get a bigger picture of God's plan.
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1: Thanks, Dave. 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We'll sail Holland America's Zouderdam, known for its elegance and exceptional hospitality, to historic cities like Boston, Halifax, and Quebec City. 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
1: Hi, Pastor Mike here. God's Word promises it'll never return void. So I wonder, how is God's Word moving in your heart right now? Drop us a line. Let us know. We'd love to hear from you. 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We'll see you then.
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2: 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Here's the KHCB verse of the week. 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
5: Lamentations is a book about grief, but it doesn't say much about heaven. Now why? Well, heaven may seem a long way from the painful reality faced by a grieving person. When you grieve, your first question is, how am I going to get through today? And heaven isn't the answer to that question, but God's mercy is. This I call to mind, and therefore I have hope. The steadfast love of the Lord never ceases. His mercies never come to an end. They are new every morning. Great is your faithfulness. God's mercy will be sufficient to get you through today. And when you wake up tomorrow, His love and mercy will be waiting for you.
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0: Are you tired of the devil's accusations? His reminders of past sins that leave you riddled with shame or guilt or doubt again? Today on Truth for Life, we'll learn about the perfect antidote Jesus has provided and continues to provide. Alistair Begg is teaching from the opening verses of Hebrews chapter 10.
1: You see these dear first century Hebrew Christians no longer going through the same motions, no longer going through the same rituals, and saying to themselves and being buffeted by all kinds of thoughts, what are we to do now? And here this book comes to them and he says, you know, you have in the Lord Jesus Christ one who is phenomenally approachable and utterly reliable because he has become like his brothers in every way in order that he might fulfill this purpose under God. I remember there was an old Johnny Cash song. It went along these lines. It was called I Talk to Jesus Every Day. And I remember a couple of lines from it. It said, I talk to Jesus every day, and he's interested in every word I say. And no secretary ever tells me he's been called away. I talk to Jesus every day. And even when our best friends are unreliable, and even when Satan accuses us, and even when our own hearts condemn us, Christ, as our great high priest, is both faithful and merciful. Secondly, Christ, as our great high priest, has done all that is necessary in relation to God. Theologians talk about both the active and passive obedience of Christ. In his active obedience, he has fulfilled all righteousness. You remember in his baptism when John the Baptist says to him, I think we have this the wrong way around. Shouldn't I be being baptized by you? And Matthew records that Jesus on that occasion said, let it be so now, for thus it is fitting to fulfill all righteousness. In other words, this is the right and proper thing for me to do, as he identifies with those who will follow in his train and is baptized in the Jordan. Christ, in his act of obedience, did everything that the law required. We are lawbreakers. He is the law keeper. He fulfilled the law in every dimension. He was without sin. And in his passive obedience, he then bore the penalty that our lawbreaking deserves. And in doing so, he bore that which was due to us. And this is a recurring theme already for us in these talks. The great exchange. He became sin for us that we might become the righteousness of God in him. A righteousness that God requires if ever we are to stand before him. A righteousness which God achieves in the once for all sacrifice of his Son. A righteousness which God declares in the proclaiming of the gospel. And a righteousness which God bestows on all those who believe the gospel. Jesus has done everything that is necessary in relationship to God. Thirdly, he has done everything that is necessary in relationship to sin. Well, you might say, well, you've already said that, haven't you? I suppose in part I have, because in doing everything that was necessary in relationship to God, he was providing this atoning sacrifice for sin. But it is important for us to point it out because the writer points it out. And you will notice that there in the 12th verse, he contrasts what has been going on with the day after day priestly function, performing religious duties again and again. He offers the same sacrifices. If you ever take a taxi from a large airport, you will, if you ever are only going a short distance to your hotel, let's say less than 2 miles, you will feel absolutely horrible if you have any sense of empathy in you at all for the taxi driver. If you don't understand it at first, you will understand as he finally pulls away. And as he pulls away, you will realize that he had come to the front of the line of an interminably long line of taxis that have been sitting there since the early hours of the morning, hoping and desperately praying that whenever their number comes up, the person who is getting on board in Heathrow wants to go to Aberdeen. Only to discover that his fare wants to go a mile and a half up the road to the travel lodge. And then the poor soul must make his way back to the end of that line. I must confess, I always pay substantially more. Even as a Scotsman, I cannot bear the thought of that poor soul going back to the end of that thing. And that's the sort of process, again and again and round and round. And that's the picture here, not of the taxi driver, but of the priestly function. They went in, they performed their religious duties, having come, their number has come up, they're at the front of the line, it's their turn, they do it, and then immediately they go and they take their place at the end of the line. They never sit, because their work is never finished. Again and again, the process continues, round and round they go. If that was able to make atonement for sin, all of that would have dealt with it and we would be finished and done. No, says the writer, but since it never could, since it could picture what Christ was to perform, but could not perform what Christ procured, it must be that this great high priest would make sacrifice for sin in the giving of himself. And the wonder of what has happened there in that is just unquantifiable and a source of great encouragement to those of us who know ourselves to have sinful hearts and to reflect sometimes on our lives before Christ that were full of all kinds of badness and nonsense and disreputable stuff. And the devil, who is the accuser of the brethren, comes to us routinely and tries to say, and sometimes in the strangest times and out of the blue and sometimes in church when our minds wander, and he says, you know, aren't you the one who did such and such? Aren't you the one who said such and such? You're here singing these songs. You're here preaching these sermons. Aren't you the character that acted in such a bad and wrong way before? And what he wants to do is to get us rummaging around in the dustbin of forgiven sin. And the antidote to that is provided for us here. That in Jesus, as our great high priest, he has done all that is necessary in relationship to sin. And hence the wonderful quote, their sins and their lawless acts I will remember no more. Because of who he is able to do by his choice what we actually cannot do, namely deliberately forget. We are those who can't remember what we deliberately have tried to recall, and who cannot forget what we have deliberately tried to set aside. That's why we need a great high priest. Again, this afternoon, as we were talking about influences on our lives, a couple of the fellows said that Alec Mutia had been an influence on their lives. And all of us who have been the privilege wants to sit under his teaching of the Bible would concur with that for sure. And I was reflecting on the fact that in 1986 I had the privilege of being in Port Stewart and listening to him as he did a series on Hebrews. And as I speak to you now, his words come back to me. And I remember when he got to this portion in the Bible, he said in his sort of wonderfully lilting Dublin cultured accent, which I won't try and imitate, there will be occasions when you will find yourself, believer, he said, going back to God and saying, God, you know, I'm just so pressed down by what happened in 1994 or whatever else it is. And God will say to you, please stop. I have no record of that at all. I have no record of that at all. Because he puts our sins as far away as the east is from the west. Infinity. What a great high priest. What a wonderful story. For those whose lives are not only held in the fear of death, but those whose lives are trapped with a deep sense of guilt. And to despite all of their attempts to find some kind of liberation, stumble along through life. And here we have the answer. Scotland produced all kinds of choruses in the post-Second World War era. I think everybody just started to sing. They'd been singing through the war and they kept singing. And not all of them were great. And some of them are embedded in my memory for good and not so good. But I remember there was one that we were taught to sing and it went like this. You ask me why I'm happy. And I will tell you why. Because my sins are gone. And when I look at others who ask me where they are, I'll say, my sins are gone. They're underneath the blood of the cross of Calvary, as far away as darkness is from dawn. In the sea of God's forgetfulness, that's good enough for me. I'll say, my sins are gone. In contemporary terms, in one of Stuart Townend's most recent songs, which begins with the line, there is a hope, he has a masterful line in the middle of it when he writes in this way, when life has plunged me in its deepest pit, I find the Savior there. For he has entered into our humanity and into the depth of our predicament because he fulfills the purpose of great high priest. Fourthly, he has done all that is necessary in relationship to Satan. And I'm not going to belabor this. I simply want to point out one verse to you. Otherwise, I won't achieve my objective. No, verse 13, still in Hebrews 10. That he has, unlike those other taxi drivers, he has completed the task and he has offered a sacrifice for sin once and for all. Incidentally, that's all the furniture that you need in a church, isn't it? You just need a table and a pulpit. A pulpit on which you can have a Bible where God's word has been once and for all delivered to the saints. And a table on which you can celebrate communion where Christ's once and for all sacrifice for sins is remembered. He has made this once and for all sacrifice for sins, and as a result of that, he is simply waiting until his enemies are made his footstool. Until his enemies are made his footstool. Now, there's no question that the devil is a defeated foe. It's the difference between, is it D-Day and V-Day, as I read the history of the war. When the declaration has been made, but it hasn't reached all the outlying outposts, and there are various skirmishes still going on. But there's no question about victory, that has already been declared. Or if you like, in playing chess, if you play with someone who's good, they look at you and they say, it's checkmate. And you say, oh no, it's not checkmate, I could move my, you know, I could move my knight over there, I could shove a couple of pawns around and so on. And then your friend will say to you, yes, you can do anything you like, but it's checkmate. You can make as many moves on the board as you choose, but you cannot alter the outcome. Now that is true in relationship to the evil one. That Christ, as a great high priest, has done all that is necessary in relationship to Satan. So let us neither deny his evil influence nor become preoccupied with him, but let us again look at the great spiritual battle in which we engage in light of the great high priesthood of Jesus. And incidentally, in accomplishing all of this, Christ works in absolute cohesion and unity with the Father. I want to pause for a moment and say that because I have watched from the other side of the pond and listened to the ongoing sorry saga calling in question the nature of Christ's vicarious substitutionary atonement, as if somehow or another Christ was an unwilling victim of the Father, or that Christ went to the cross in order to twist the arm of the Father. And if you don't know what I'm talking about, then that's okay, you can just relax. But if you do, then you will be aware of the helpfulness of these words by John Stott. When we talk of the Father's plan and the Son's sacrifice, we should not think of the Father laying on the Son an ordeal he was unwilling to bear, nor of the Son extracting from the Father a salvation he was unwilling to bestow. It is true that the Father gave the Son. It is equally true that the Son gave himself. We mustn't speak of God punishing Jesus, or of Jesus persuading God the Father. We must never make Christ the object of God's punishment, or God the object of Christ's persuasion. For both the Father and Son are subjects, not objects, taking the initiative together to save sinners. Fifthly and finally, this Jesus who sat down because his work was complete stood up again. This Jesus who sat down because his work was finished is still at work. Hence, the theologian speaking of the finished work of Christ as great high priest and the ongoing work of Christ as great high priest. And if you want your homework, then you go home, you get Hebrews, and you start in chapter 7 and in verse 23, and you read all the way through to the beginning of chapter 8. And after he has described what Christ is doing in his continuing office, because Jesus lives forever, he has a permanent priesthood, right? That he has a finished work and a permanent priesthood. And then, says the writer to the Hebrews, the point of what we're saying is this. It's good when you come to something like that, isn't it? Especially in the Bible, you say, oh, good, I'm glad you're going to explain it now, because I just read chapter 7 and I was having great difficulty. The point of what we're saying is this. We do have such a high priest who sat down at the right hand of the throne of the majesty in heaven and who, present tense, serves in the sanctuary, the true tabernacle set up by the Lord and not by man. In other words, he ever lives to make intercession for us. Behold him there, the risen Lamb, our great and spotless righteousness. Behold him there, as it were, as he bears his hands before the Father, metaphorically, in relationship to the sins of those whom he has redeemed. And the Father, as it were, looks to the Son and says, and what about this? And Jesus does this. I mean, this is dreadful stuff, isn't it, to try and speak in these categorical terms. But this is the way my mind works. And the Father says, and what about this stuff? And Jesus puts his hands up like this, and the Father nods and says, yes, that's exactly right. He is not there being re-sacrificed. He is not there pleading a work that is an ongoing work. He is there as the very embodiment, as the very completion, as the very fulfillment of that once and for all sacrifice that he has accomplished on behalf of sinners. And in his ongoing ministry as great high priest, our names are graven on his hands and our names are written on his heart. And I know that while in heaven he stands, no one can bid me thence depart. Because he stands as the one who had sat in completion. Now, I hope this is a help to you. And what ought the implications to be? Well, in terms of Hebrews 4, we should hold firmly to the faith we profess. All right? And then we should approach confidently the throne of grace. Those verbs and that progression, I think, is absolutely crucial. We will not be able to approach confidently unless we hold firmly. So we hold firmly, we approach confidently, and we rest securely. Because Jesus is our great high priest. Now I have about 1 minute, and I will only give you one of my concluding quotes. Here is the first question from the Heidelberg Catechism. I'm going to assume that most of you are not reading it this afternoon. Therefore, it will be a refresher to you and news to some. I have this answer in the back hall of my house so that when I'm putting my shoes on, I can look at it routinely. Here is the question, and then the answer, and then a prayer. The first question in the Heidelberg Catechism is this: what is your only comfort in life and death? The answer: that I am not my own, but belong, body and soul, in life and death, to my faithful Savior, Jesus Christ. He has fully paid for all my sins with his precious blood, and he has set me free from the tyranny of the devil. He also watches over me in such a way that not a hair can fall from my head without the will of my Father in heaven. In fact, all things must work together for my salvation. Because I belong to him, Christ, by his Holy Spirit, assures me of eternal life and makes me wholeheartedly willing and ready from now on to live for him. Father, thank you for sending Jesus. Jesus, thank you that you came. Holy Spirit, won't you teach us more about his lovely name? For his sake, for our good. Amen.
0: 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The book is titled Christ Our All, Gaze at Him. 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Thanks for studying the Bible with us today. Tomorrow we'll learn why the cross is the epicenter of Christ's reign and the pivotal event in all of human history. 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
2: 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Hello again, I'm Brian, and I'm wondering if you're familiar with the concept of restitution. Now, I don't think it's something Christians talk about very often, but maybe we should. You see, restitution is essentially restoring something to its rightful owner or compensating someone for loss, damage, or injury. And we see a beautiful example of this in the life of Zacchaeus. In Luke chapter 19, verses 8 and 9, it says, "Zacchaeus stopped and said to the Lord, 'Behold, Lord, half of my possessions I will give to the poor. And if I have defrauded anyone of anything, I will give back four times as much.' And Jesus said to him, 'Today salvation has come to this house.'" Well, stay tuned right here to KHCB, because coming up next, Dr. Erwin Lutzer will be teaching more about this concept of restitution and the impact it can have in our lives.
3: I think in a way, life is kind of like 365 deaths and resurrections every year. You know, you go to bed at night, it's kind of like you die. And then you come back to life the next morning. Now, I know some mornings those resurrections look a little doubtful. Now, whether or not you find those early moments of your day a little tough, I think I've got something that just might help you get out of the gate each morning. I'm Ron Hutchcraft, and I want to have a word with you today about God-shaped days. So our word for today from the Word of God is found in Ephesians chapter 2, verse 10. I think this is, well, I guess I'd call it a cosmically exciting verse. Listen to this. "For we are God's workmanship." Well, that's pretty good, but he's not done yet. "Created in Christ Jesus." Okay, it's getting better. "To do good works." Well, all right. "Which God prepared in advance for us to do." Huh, now think about this. The Word of God is saying that you are uniquely crafted by God. You're his workmanship. All the experiences, the education, the people, even the hurts of your life have shaped you for some special assignments from God. He's given you gifts that will enable you to go and make a difference in your world. You have make-a-difference equipment that God literally built into you. And now this verse tells us that there are throughout your life assignments specially prepared for you to do. I can't do them. They're prepared for you. Now, he doesn't say great works. He says good works. We're sometimes waiting around for some giant thing to do. I want something big to do for God. He says, I just want you to do a lot of little good works. See, God is daily bringing into your life people that he's planned for you to touch, to help them with what you know, to help them with what you can do. He's daily setting you up for a cup of cold water that you are destined to give in his name to someone, or a compliment, or a word of encouragement that you were destined to give, or an insight maybe that will lift someone's load or change their life. Now, right now, God's maneuvering your life and someone else's life so they will intersect at just the right time, so they will come together for his glory today. But you can miss it. You have to look for it. You have to expect it each new day, because God promised good works that were prepared in advance for you to do. Today you will discover the good works he's prepared in advance for you to do. Listen, that should help you resurrect each morning. That daily destiny, that's something worth getting up for.
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6: It's 89 and partly cloudy. Wind is from the south at 5 to 10 miles per hour. Today, thunderstorms with a high in the mid-90s. Tonight, thunderstorms with a low in the upper 70s. Then tomorrow, thunderstorms with a high in the mid-90s. Tomorrow night, thunderstorms with a low in the low 80s. It's 89 and partly cloudy.
7: Hello, friends, and welcome once again to Sincerely Yours Time. 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The ministry of Dr. Mark Jobe has provided me great insight in 2026. He speaks a lot to men's hearts. I pray for KHCB, and I'm reminded that some years ago, I began to support you financially. 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I returned yesterday after 14 months, and a couple of hugs from fellow faithful servants captivated my heart. I praise the Lord Jesus Christ and all His faithful servants for 64 years of listener-supported, Christ-centered ministry. Thanks so much for that beautiful email, friend. 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Another way to reach out is the physical mailing address, 2424 South Boulevard, Houston, Texas, 77098. Again, that's 2424 South Boulevard, Houston, Texas, 77098. Well, let's take a look at our daily financial report, a report of the Lord's faithfulness. Grateful for $5,884 received for the ministry today, $50 for the Pete Steigerwald Legacy Fund. Our total here in the month of July is up to $44,072. Our budget for the month is $350,000, which means that $306,573 is still needed to reach our monthly operational budget. We are so grateful for your prayers and faithful financial support. Until the next time we get together, may the Lord bless you and keep you. Sincerely yours, Scott Cruz.
8: Let us run with endurance the race that is set before us, looking to Jesus, the founder and perfecter of our faith. When Jesus comes to town, revival often follows. People are convicted of sin, restitution is made, and spiritual life flows where it never had before. Has Jesus come to your town? If not, would you like Him to? Please stay with us. From the Moody Church in Chicago, this is Running to Win with Dr. Erwin Lutzer, whose clear teaching helps us make it across the finish line. In learning how to follow Christ, we're with Zacchaeus in Luke chapter 19, finding out what happens when Jesus comes to town. Pastor Lutzer, isn't that what happened during a revival in Canada back in the 1970s?
9: Dave, that's exactly what happened. As a matter of fact, I did writing about that. Imagine a revival, a genuine one, where in the middle of a church service, young people get reconciled with their parents, where stores don't understand why it is happening because people are bringing back merchandise that they had stolen. It was indeed an example of what happens when Jesus comes to town. And we see that, of course, in the life of Zacchaeus, a wonderful story, a true story, about what happens when God changes a life. I want to ask you a question today, all who are listening. Have you ever considered becoming involved in the ministry of Running to Win? At the end of this message, I'm going to be giving you some contact info as to how you can become a part of what I like to call the Running to Win family. You see, We are a listener-supported ministry, and it's only because of people like you that this ministry can go around the world. For now, I want you to listen, but I also want you to stay tuned after the message as I give you a challenge.
10: There were people who said they had been in the ministry or serving Christ for years and years who confessed that in the presence of the heat of revival, their hearts appeared to them as being made of ice. As God began to take carnality and began to show people what they were really like, it was as if God was taking people apart. He was dissecting them. One Christian worker said that when God began to zero his guns on me, it was as if he uncovered one clump of dirt after another, and all of the secret sins that had been hidden, all had to be dealt with in the presence of Christ. There's always confrontation when Jesus comes to town. Thirdly, there is confession. I wish that we had in this passage of Scripture the conversation that Jesus had with Zacchaeus. Wouldn't that be great? But we don't have it. But I know what Jesus talked to Zacchaeus about. After they sat down and they had something to eat, Jesus looked him in the eye and said, "Zacchaeus, you are lost. You're lost." Now, why did I know that Jesus said that? Because it says in verse 10, when Christ was defending himself, because everybody said, look at that, he's going with this great sinner to eat with him. When Jesus was defending himself, he said, "The Son of Man has come to seek and to save that which is lost." And Zacchaeus was a lost man. And Jesus told him about God's love, and Jesus undoubtedly told him that he had to believe on Christ, the Savior of the world, because Christ would soon die on the cross as a sacrifice for sin. And Zacchaeus, with his open, hungry heart, believed. You see, that's why Jesus chose Zacchaeus. There were all kinds of people into whose homes Christ could have gone, and they would have fought him tooth and nail. They would have said, "My heart is my own turf, and I will not let you to get through to me." But Jesus chose Zacchaeus because he already had what the ancients called an awakened conscience, a conscience that was sensitive to sin and to God. Zacchaeus got his relationship with the Lord straightened out, and then immediately he begins to think about others, which is always true whenever Jesus comes to town. He says in verse 8, "Behold, Lord, half of my possessions I will give to the poor, and if I have defrauded anyone of anything, I will give back four times as much." Now that's amazing. Let me tell you why it's amazing, because in Leviticus 6, it says that if you defraud anyone, if you are an extortioner, you have to pay back what you have defrauded plus one-fifth, 20% more. That was the requirement. Zacchaeus voluntarily says, "Anyone that I have defrauded, I will repay him four times." We don't know where he would get the money from. Maybe he saved an awful lot that he had earned legitimately. But what he was saying is, "I want to make things right with others." Did you know that that is the most obvious characteristic of Jesus coming to town? The reason that the secular press in Saskatoon, Saskatchewan, carried a story about the revival was because of the many people who were there making things right. Sears stores all over the country receiving people going back and saying, "You know, years ago I stole something from you and I'm here to make it right." Employees saying, "I cheated on my time cards." There was a woman who said that she received some money from an essay in a contest, but she had not written the essay. So she tried to track down those who were responsible for it to make things right. I remember speaking to a man who said, "I am a carpenter," and he said, "I built homes with inferior material." And now he said, "I have to go even to the bank and borrow money. I'm going to every one of them to make things right." He said, "Revival is costing me thousands and thousands of dollars." I said, "Is it worth it?" He said, "It's worth every penny." Just imagine what it is like to finally have the freedom and the joy of the Lord, a sense of of absolute confidence that one is fully right with God and fully right with man. Of course it's worth it. Revival's always worth it. But oh, the price that some people had to pay. The customs agents between Canada and the United States were startled to find so many people coming and saying, you know, I crossed the border and I lied about the goods that I had. People were saying, I'm willing to pay any price, I'm willing to make any sacrifice, everything is worth fully right with God and man. The Apostle Paul said, I have a conscience, he said, that is right before God and right before man. And one of the things that happens in revival is not just making financial restitution, but families being united. Parents who were so judgmental of their children because of the way in which their children dressed. You know, young people sometimes like to dress a little differently. Parents would get after them and say, you know, you can't dress that way. We attend church. You had better behave thus and so. And it's not because the parent really loves the child. The parent is saying, don't you realize that my reputation is at stake? And so for all of these judgmental reasons, there is the tearing of emotions and the breaking down of relationships. You know what happened in revival? There were people who were reconciled right in the aisles of the church during meetings. As teenagers would go through looking for mom and dad, trying to find them so that they can get right with God and right with their parents. That's what happens when Jesus comes to town. Jesus takes long-standing relationships of bitterness and anger and hatred, and he moves right in and he begins to take over all the closets that people have closed the doors to, and he begins to take charge. Is it any wonder that some people who prayed for revival rejected it when it came? They said, you know, we always thought revival meant that God was going to take the people who were sinners and he was going to close the movie houses and he was going to close the pornography shops. And now suddenly God begins with his very own people. And they said, it's too uncomfortable to be in the light of a holy God. There's always confrontation and confession. Fourth, there is conversion. Notice that Jesus said, salvation, verse 9, has come to this house because he too is a son of Abraham. Christ wasn't saying, well, Zacchaeus, now that you've decided to make things right, you have been saved because of that. Believe me, that would be contrary to everything else that Christ taught. It was in that private conversation with Zacchaeus that Zacchaeus understood that there was such a thing as a gift of salvation through Jesus Christ and by faith in Christ. But now, having been changed by the power of God, what he was saying is, I need to live out my faith. And isn't that your challenge? And isn't it mine? The conversion that says, I need to live out my faith all the way, no matter what. Regardless of the cost. It's the kind of conversion that says, oh Lord, I'm willing to give you my mind. One person said, my mind was just like a drawer full of all kinds of unclean things. And when God really changed me, he said, God just took the drawer and just dumped it upside down, let all that junk fall out. That's what God wants to do in your life. Those are the kinds of radical changes that God brings about when Jesus comes to town. Finally, there's commission. There's a commission. Notice that Jesus, here defending himself against the criticism of the Pharisees, said, for the Son of Man has come to seek and to save that which is lost. So that people who in turn become revived spiritually, these people now, transformed by the power of Christ, suddenly find that they are able to witness of Christ's power, and they begin to seek and to save that which is lost, just like the Master did. Because when Christ comes to town, he takes the lips and the tongues of people that have never been able to share their faith, and suddenly they find from an overflowing heart, spontaneously, it all spills out how great Christ is and what he can do in the lives of people who know him, receive him, and then obey him
11: no matter the cost. You know that in Canada there were more than 5,000 teams. They gave up counting after 5,000 because nobody could keep track anymore. But there were more than 5,000 services held by lay people, just going from church to church, and that's the way the revival spread all the way through Alberta and British Columbia and all the way down the line, going from church to church, telling that Jesus is as good as his word and can be believed. You say, well, don't people already know that? They know it up here. But they are so filled with disappointments and hurts and defeats and carnality and self-will that they've never experienced it down in their heart. And they know it and they love it and they say, oh, how I wish that I could just be yielded to Christ and live differently, but just I can't. I don't know where to begin. And what they need is a ray of hope. They need somebody to be able to say, I'm a sinner just as great as you, with the same struggles as you, but Jesus is sufficient to take long-standing family feuds and dissolve them by his power, and to take anger and hostility and roots of bitterness and sensuality, and Jesus can put them to death in faith if we are willing to meet him, no matter the cost. That's what God does when Jesus comes to town. You say, well, wouldn't it be wonderful if Jesus were to come to Chicago? Maybe we ought to pray and tell him where Chicago is so that he can come. Yes, it'd be wonderful. Do you know that maybe Jesus is already in Chicago? As a matter of fact, I know he is. And do you know what God does when he wants to change a city? He always begins with his own people. God isn't going to suddenly change City Hall and change all those who work in the Sears Tower or at the John Hancock Building. He is not going to come down in mighty power and revival power so that sinners are smitten with conviction on the streets. That has happened in history. But let me tell you how it happens. It happens when sinners are confronted by loving, holy, Spirit-filled Christians. And that's what happens when God comes to town. He always begins with his own people, and then having begun there, he works out to the community and to the city. I know that all of us want Jesus to come in a special way to the city of Chicago. He's here. We want him to come in a special way. But do you know that I don't think Christ will? I may be wrong, but I don't think he will until he comes to you and he comes to me and says, are you willing? No matter the cost, no matter what's involved, are you willing to say flat out, I'm following Christ regardless? You know, it was Billy Sunday, whose funeral, incidentally, was at this church.

0: Christ as Savior. And every time you hear me speak, you harden your heart and you become very indifferent. What about that? You know that we learned this past week how quickly a person can just suddenly go into eternity. And what about you as a Christian? Are you living with things in your life that you know right well that if God ripped everything apart and showed you who you were, that this would be displeasing to Him, but you've rationalized it? Jesus today is inviting you and me to say, why don't you open your life to me no matter the cost? Why don't you fully be right to give up everything that is not pure and holy and righteous and good and just and follow me? If you agree, let's pray. Our Father, we are aware that revival is God's finger pointed at us. And we know today that by your blessed Holy Spirit, as you came and sat with Zacchaeus and looked at him and analyzed him, so you have come to sit beside us. You have looked into our hearts, and your tender eyes have told us what you have seen. We thank you for the transformation that you brought to this man. But oh, how we long that that shall be multiplied hundreds of times here in Chicago. May there be a mighty transformation. And we pray for the people at Moody Church, for the staff and the elders, for all of us who are here. Oh God, do not let us alone. We pray that you might not let us get by with anything. Let us not alone until we have been confronted by you in honesty and humility. In Jesus' name we pray. Amen.
1: Well, my friend, this is Pastor Lutzer. Let me ask you this question. Are you willing to confront anything that Jesus brings to your attention and to deal with it? Are there things that you are hiding? I pray that God will give all of us the grace to be totally honest, no matter the cost. And I want to emphasize that the ministry of Running to Win goes around the world because of people just like you. 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
2: It's time now for another chance for you to ask Pastor Lutzer a question about the Bible or the Christian life. When and how is a person saved? One of our many Running to Win listeners has a whole series of questions on the subject. They ask, can a person be saved without realizing he is saved? When a person realizes he is not worthy, but in his heart lives by Christian principles and loves others, might he be saved without knowing it?
1: First of all, let me say I find your question a little bit confusing, because a person who is saved generally knows it. And the person that you are talking about here who doesn't know that he's saved, is he even concerned about being saved? Is it a matter of him having doubts, or is it a matter of him giving no thought to the question whether or not he is saved? So here's the bottom line. When we are saved, we really do know it.

0: You know, you're talking about someone who apparently feels to be unworthy to be saved. That's another equation. I don't want to muddy the water here, so let me simply summarize it by saying, when a person is saved, almost always they know it, not only because of the facts of the gospel, but the Holy Spirit of God ministers to their spirit. As Paul says in Romans chapter 8, and we cry out and we say, Abba, Father, there is a connection there. Secondly, a person who is saved wants to know that he is saved. He doesn't just go through life living by Christian principles and hope that everything is going to turn out okay. He is concerned about his salvation because he knows that his eternal destiny is at stake in this scenario. So I would say that the person that you are talking about who doesn't know that they are saved should get saved, and then they would know that they are.
1: Pastor, the listener goes on to ask this: do you have to say the sinner's prayer in order to become a follower of Jesus Christ?
0: The answer is no. I mean, it's not a formula. It's not a prayer. In fact, speaking of the sinner's prayer, which I interpret to mean, God be merciful to me, a sinner, people have been saved using all kinds of words. And the converse is also true. Many people have prayed the right words, even the sinner's prayer, and they aren't saved. What saves us is that transfer of trust, and that can be expressed in many different ways. And if there's someone listening today and you don't know whether or not you are saved, remember this, that if you believe that when Jesus died on the cross, he did all that ever will be necessary for you to stand in God's holy presence, and you embrace that, and you accept that, acknowledging your own sinfulness and your cleaving to Christ, you will be saved. And almost certainly, you will know it.
1: And then our listener's final question, Pastor, what is meant by the book of life?
0: You know, in the book of Exodus, it talks about the book of life. And Moses says, blot me out of the book of life. I don't think that that is the Lamb's book of life. That is really the book of the living. And apparently in those days, there would be towns, and certainly this happened among the 12 tribes of Israel. They had registers of people who were alive. And after they died, they blotted their names out of the book, the registry, the book of life. When you get to the New Testament, what you discover is a reference to the Lamb's book of life. Revelation chapter 13, regarding the beast, it says, everyone on the earth worshipped him, except those whose names were written from before the foundation of the world in the Lamb's book of life. Now that book contains the names of those who have believed on Jesus. So that is the Lamb's book of life. Everyone in the sense that I have described, they have their name in the book of life. The question I conclude with today is your name in the Lamb's book of life?
1: Thank you, Dr. Lutzer, for all those answers to those questions. 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That's 1-888-218-9337. 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
2: 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This is KHCB, and again, I'm Brian. And if you've ever taken a kid to the park, I know you've seen this exact scenario unfold. I remember taking my kids to a nearby playground, and they'd effortlessly begin playing with the other kids who were already there. Before I knew it, one of them would run up to me and say, "Dad, I just made a new best friend." I'd say, "You did? What's his name?" They'd say, "I don't know," and then run back to play. Well, as an adult, I actually admire kids in this area of life. They don't have any trouble making new friends. Meanwhile, it seems almost impossible to make new friends as an adult. Sure, we all have lots of acquaintances and colleagues and such, but everyone just seems too busy for genuine connection. Well, Dave and Ann Wilson are going to talk about this very issue coming up next on the program Family Life on KHCB. Stick around.
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3: So many people tell me that friendship, deep, deep friendship, is a girl thing, not a guy thing. Well, women want it. They love it. They're good at it. Men don't want it. They're bad at it. We're just not into it.
4: And here's what I hear from wives is they'll say, "I have friends, but my husband has no friends."
5: Yeah.
4: And I hear that a lot. And they're frustrated because they say, "My husband says I'm his friend and that's all he needs." And that's frustrating to the women too, because they know their husband needs a friend.
3: 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I'm Dave Wilson.
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3: Well, we've got Jenny Allen in the studio. She wrote a book about friendship and relationships called Find Your People. But Jenny, welcome back.
5: Thanks. Great to be here.
3: So
5: guys,
3: I heard you already pipe in. You jumped right in there to say.
5: Yes, that was awesome. I knew I wasn't supposed to talk yet. I was just so agreeing with
3: that's
5: you.
3: All
5: I keep
3: right
5: hearing that. Yes.
4: Because women are saying that to you.
5: Yes. Because I hear that a lot.
3: You hear what? What do you hear?
5: That women are pursuing this and eager to do it, and their husbands are slower to do it.
3: Do you think that's true? I mean, I'm the only guy in the room that knows whether it's true or not, but I want to ask the two women, do you think that's true? Like, you're married to men. Do your husbands pursue it? Do other men pursue it?
4: I feel like you have so many friends and you're super extroverted. And watching my brothers and my dad, who are both coaches, they were all each other's best friend. But my dad had a lot of friends. He's a lot like you. I don't know if my brothers do, though.
3: What do you think, Jenny?
5: I think there's lots of personalities. I mean, yeah. I think it's pretty complicated. I think for a lot of men, they have bought the lie that we talked about in the last show about the individualistic, you know, hero complex.
4: I can do it myself.
5: A sense, and I think it's sometimes harder for men to be as transparent and vulnerable. And so I do think probably men, their view of friendship and relationships looks a little bit different. For my husband, he loves to do things with men, right? Like he took one of his friends to a Mavs game in Dallas recently, and they didn't talk a lot. And he came home and said, "That was like, I had so much fun with Kirk." And then Kirk told his wife, "I don't think Zach likes me very much. Like, we didn't talk very much." But Kirk, to Zach, it was like sitting there watching a game with someone and not having to talk made Kirk his best friend, right? Like, that was how Zach felt.
3: I am the same way.
4: Okay, and so this is the joke.
3: It's just nuances.
4: The joke among women, and I say this even at the Weekend to Remember marriage conferences, Dave will go golfing for hours. And I'll say, "Oh man, you went with John. What's going on with his life? How's Betsy?" And you'll be like, I don't know. We had a blast. We didn't talk about that stuff.
3: You got a new driver.
4: But I don't know if men need to up
3: front.
4: Well,
3: here's why I brought it up. Because, you know, there's husbands listening, dads. There's obviously moms and wives. And I've always joked, you know, I have a motorcycle and I love going on a ride with a guy because you don't talk. You stop at a stoplight and you say, "Hey, man, what's up? Man, I'm good." Boom, you take off and you come home and go, "Man, that was awesome."
4: But
3: here's
4: yeah
3: what's going on. I think we are so insecure. We cover it up. Deep down, we want a guy. We want a guy. Mm. But we're afraid to go to dark places to say, "Here's what I'm struggling with. Here's what I've been thinking about." And so we sort of cover it up and act like, "Yeah, men don't really need guys. That's a women thing." It is a guy thing as much. I mean, obviously, I'm not a woman. I don't know how it works for you, but I know that we long for it. We're scared of it.
5: Yeah.
3: I'm not talking for every guy, I think it is scary.
5: You know, one thing we talked about on the last show, too, is women feel that way, too. I think we've got some universal problems. Now, one thing I have seen in my sons and in my husband, because they're the ones I'm closest to, is they tend to move towards shame in a different way than women do.
3: Oh, and so, let's talk. What do you mean
4: by that?
5: So when they feel ashamed, they close up, right? Mm. When women feel ashamed, they have a feeling and they notice it and they want to talk about it. Now, I am saying things really drastically. The reality is I actually bond very well with women when I'm running beside them, like when we're doing things beside each
4: Me
5: other.
4: Too.
5: So, you know, you what we're both. Saying is this is partly the way we have been raised and our differences in our gender, but it's also partly our personality and that there's always going to be, you know, there's not 100%, you know, accuracy to all of this. But in general, what I've seen is that women like to talk more about what's really going on
4: and what they feel.
5: And then it's a little more awkward to get there. But I think that's changing. And what I'm seeing in the generation coming is actually, they're actually pretty good at authenticity. They'll do that part pretty quickly. They're not prone to a whole chapter in the book, which is accountability. Mm. And so I think that's part of the magic of the local church and the magic of a small group is that's a forum where you actually have some structure to talk about deeper things, right? One thing I talk about in the book is I think it's important for especially spouses to read this together, partly because I'm suggesting a way of life. It's not just—
4: That's a great idea.
5: It's not just a way to think. I'm suggesting a whole way of living, that it would be a communal way of living. I'm not suggesting you add something to your plate. I'm suggesting that already on your plate are relationships that you have not cultivated. And how do you do that as you are going? That's the thing we've missed and the muscle we've really lost. So if you're going to do that, it is so hard. And one thing I've heard over and over again is if one spouse is doing that and the other one isn't. And, you know, that one, the one that isn't or is introverted or more confused by it can get really resentful and feel like that person is just running out in front of them, the other. And, you know, sometimes it's hard because this is actually something people really fight over a lot.
4: Oh, absolutely.
5: You know, because someone might be like, I want to go out every week at night with my friends.
6: Oh, that's me.
5: Yeah.
4: Totally.
5: And then the other person's feeling like, you know what? I have to do this, this, and this when you go. Like, that feels like a lot. And I don't really want to go out. So that's where I think you have to get creative and really put it on paper and say, this is what fills my tank. This is what I need to live this part of life that God has called me to. And so if you just shut someone down because they are pursuing friendships in your marriage, and some of you are going to send this to your spouse and you're going to be like, you need to listen to this episode. If you're shutting that person down because they're pursuing relationships in their life and you don't want to, that's not biblical. Like, we've got to have this in our life. And we're in a culture where we're not going to get water down at the river every single day and washing our clothes together. So we do have to be intentional about how we find it and how we get it. And those conversations just need to be had, like everything in marriage, like finances, like sex, like everything else. You have to lay it out and go, okay, how are we going to each bring our expectations to this?
6: So what's that look like? You used the term communal. You talked last time about village. What's your vision? What do you think it looks like? What do you think God's vision is for a marriage and a family communally?
5: I think it can look a million different ways. Yeah. I heard a story last night about a couple that is older now, but when they first got married, the wife decided that she didn't want to work because she wanted to volunteer and that was important to her. And so the husband didn't make much money, but they were like, you know what? Yes, we're going to do this. Now, she ended up taking on basically a full-time job where she cared for a woman in their church that needed constant care every single day when they're first married. That was a choice they made of generous living, of just saying, you know what? We're going to be generous with what time we think we can be and with what convictions we can be. For me, it looks like, you know, early on in when our kids were young, having lots of people over. We would have meals at our house and we would invite five couples and their kids over and our kids would help host. And, you know, that was one way we did it. The thing is, it's endless. You know, one thing that I've wanted to do forever is to have one Sunday a month where we just make so much food that anyone can bring anyone they want. Mm-hmm. And, you know, it's simple, like chili or soup. And we just, you know, my name for it was going to be Soup Kitchen Sunday. And like, you literally can bring anybody you want. I'm just going to make a bunch of cornbread and soup. And you can be creative with this, but it just means putting people in your life, noticing people in your life, and doing life not in an isolated way. If you are married to an introvert and you're listening, you're like, yes, yes, but he will never do this or she will never do this. I would just say every introvert is actually better at this than they think. Introverts are actually very intentional and deep. They don't want to be at a party, but they are great over a meal with another couple.
4: A one-on-one.
5: Right, or one-on-one. And so find what works for you. It doesn't have to be a big party. It could be, you know, for us, once he's in our life, we just basically said, we're going to get a sitter every night on this night. And once a month we'll go by ourselves. And every other time we're going to bring a couple with us and meet a couple for dinner. But we had that sitter. And then we had a list. We made a list of all the names of people we would like to spend time with over the next few months. And we would just text people from that list and say, hey, but it didn't take a lot of thought because we already had the sitter and we already had a plan. So my thing is just make a plan. And you can do that as a couple together. You can sit down, lay out, this is how we want to live. These are the priorities we want to have, but it can look endless ways.
4: I just think we don't have those conversations very often because the demands of life and kids and jobs and stress. But if I sat down with you, Dave, if you as a listener sit down with your husband, just say, let's just talk about friendship. What would you like that area of your life to look like? That's not something people do very often.
6: Yeah, and I think, you know, we've talked about it. I think a lot of couples, and maybe it's the man or the woman, are afraid of the intimacy that comes when you invite people into your life. I mean, I can't tell you how many times in 30 years as a pastor, a couple would come up and they actually want to meet with me for marriage counseling. And I'd always joke and go, you don't want to meet with me. I'm the guy that says, stop doing that and grow up. You know, you want to meet with
4: Walk
6: somebody.
4: With Jesus. Yeah. Listens and cries.
6: Yeah, but as I even talk to them there at the front of the church, or if they did come into my office, often this happened. So who else in your life knows about this struggle?
5: Mm-hmm.
6: They look at each other. Well, no, we're not going to share that with anybody. You have nobody in your life. I'm your person that you don't even
4: that's
6: know.
4: Not okay.
6: And that's so many couples.
4: Yeah.
6: And I'm like, why not? And I think it's work. It's energy. They've been hurt. You said that. I've been hurt.
4: Away.
6: We all pull away. And yet I think your whole book is about you got to find your people. It's going to be hard work, but you got to do it or you're going to die.
5: One of the gifts of village life that I researched and saw constantly was nobody could hide from each other, right? Like everybody
4: yes.
5: was stuck together. You
4: yeah.
5: see generations of people, they never moved.
4: The
5: right?
4: windows are open. You can hear them fighting.
5: Yes. And it's in my interviews, it was so fun because I mean, the stories people would tell about their childhoods growing up in India, growing up in the slums of Nairobi and Africa and all the places that they grew up that I interviewed people. And, you know, one was in Mexico and just precious. And one of the things that was consistent across all those countries was, and this was in our lifetime, right? This wasn't decades or generations ago. This was in our lifetime. Everyone had abuelas that knew their name, that knew their family, you know, and I know abuela is a grandmother, but if you've ever seen In the Heights, the idea in much of Latin culture is that there's an abuela that is kind of mothering that whole street, right? Like they're everybody's abuela. And I kept hearing stories like that. You know, we were in the slums of Nairobi and this is Jay from Kenya. My grandmother, we didn't have anything. We lived in the slums, but she would put on a pot of whatever we could afford. And if kids came in, she fed them and they called her grandmother. Like this was how the culture has been. And so I think what we've done is we've lost all that for the sake of convenience. Because of wealth, we've been allowed convenience. And therefore, we have to choose. And I say wealth, I just mean we're not in slums, right? Mm. We're not in a village with no doors and huts where we're washing our clothes together, right? So probably everybody listening to this to some degree fits in that category. We have what we need to survive the day. And therefore, we don't borrow anything from our neighbors. Mm. We don't need anything from anyone else. We Amazon what we need and it's there within 2 hours or 12. And so it's just changed the way we depend on people. At the same time, we're also lonely and anxious and depressed and sad. So there's something really broken.
4: It's not working.
5: And we do need each other. And so my suggestion is to admit that need. And as believers, it's the greatest context for this, right? Because we actually can admit that need because of Romans 8:1. There is therefore now no condemnation for those who are in Christ Jesus. I say that line is the most important line you learn in community. Because if it's a safe place, if you say your sin, if you say what you're struggling with, it has to be met with no condemnation or everybody's going to recoil. Everybody's being brave and saying, I'm going to say this thing. But then when you feel like nobody else feels that way, you recoil. And so we've got to be people that are aware of our own sin and not afraid of others' sin. And it does, it changes everything.
4: Mm-hmm. Your kids are fighting again.
7: Yep.
4: Somebody spilled something sticky.
7: Yep.
4: The coffee's cold. And suddenly, you're angry before 9 a.m.
7: Uh-huh.
4: If you've ever wondered, why do I keep reacting this way? You're not alone.
6: And you forgot there's poop everywhere. So here's the deal. We've got author and mom of four, Janelle Breitenstein.
3: She did a 5-session video series designed just for you moms to help you get to the root of your anger. 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And let me tell you, Janelle has brutal honesty, humor, biblical truth, and practical help. And she explores triggers, fears, and whether anger can ever be godly and why our kids bring out so much in us.
4: We all need this. 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
6: So what do you do, and you've mentioned it, when you're hurt? You've gone there, you've tried with a group of people, or maybe even in your marriage, or maybe another couple. And I think we've all felt it. I know I've felt it. You said you felt it. You wrote about it. I read several stories in there where you were hurt. And usually we pull back because community didn't work. You know, it was hard.
4: Didn't you have a friend that told you that you don't ever need anything?
5: Yes. A lot of the stories I tell in the book are failures on my part. And I haven't been good at this. And I hope that gives people confidence that you can grow in this, that that you don't have to stay where you are today.
4: What do you think they meant by that, though, when they said you don't need anything?
5: You know, I think it's that I was a pastor's wife and I was so hurt by people that would use those things against me, that would not keep those secrets, or they would, in the right moment, gossip about it for the right purpose. And I just felt so wounded, and I had recoiled. And so I went into the next decade of my life very guarded, and it was very hard for me to be vulnerable. And I think that came from previous hurt, but I also think it just came from, it was exhausting. And my personality somewhat looks at the glass and it's always half full, and let's focus on that. And I don't want to share.
4: Just keep going.
5: And I don't want to be a burden. I don't want to suck the oxygen out of the room. I don't want to make it all about me. I don't want to complain. I want to be optimistic. And it became a good, healthy, in my mind, pattern until I got to counseling and they said, actually, you're just coping. That's not healthy. That's pretending that everything's okay when it's not. You're not grieving, you're not mourning, you're not feeling angry if you should. And I had to do work, even personally in my life with counseling, to get to a place where I could even name what I was struggling with, because there was such a guard up even against my own self, right? Like I was protecting myself from myself.
4: So you wouldn't even allow yourself
5: to feel those
4: things.
6: Are you going to go there? Let's hear it.
5: Basically, I walked through a season where it was hard and it was in every category of life. And again, there were issues in our marriage. There were issues with our kids. There were issues publicly in the ministry that I lead. It felt like I could not survive, and the pressure was everywhere. Mm. And so what my counselor said was, you had to be a Navy SEAL. Like, to get through that season where my husband was in depression, and we were open about this, and checked out, and I was alone.
4: Raising
5: with a brand
4: kids.
5: New son from Rwanda, adopted, with a ministry that was skyrocketing publicly and costing me more than I ever meant for it to cost. And yet I felt called to it, and my husband and my community felt like I was called to it. So it was 3 years where I had to be a Navy SEAL. I was holding my family together. I was holding this ministry together. I was holding everything together. And that's just three of the multiple other big things I could name. I look at that season of my life. Was I wrong? Could I have crumbled? Could I have grieved or mourned? And the counselor was like, no,
4: right.
5: Some seasons you just have to get through it.
4: You have to just survive it.
5: And I think that was a turning point for me where I started to go, okay, I can grieve some things now. I can start to admit that I'm not a superhero and I'm scared and I feel alone. You know, I can start to say those things that I didn't feel like I could say.
6: Did you do that with people?
5: I'll tell you, one of the most life-changing things that I've done that has helped me more than anything is I've been part of a little cohort of people that are practicing this way of life. I think being in a small group, this is a different group that we meet once a month on Zoom, where that is the agenda of the day, that we say the thing that is hard, has helped me say it in other places. Does that make sense?
6: Yeah.
5: And I think that's sometimes why a counselor can help you with self-awareness. And I think what that group did and what counseling did was taught me, one, why it was harmful to keep living in that way. And then two, how to do it. I had to practice, and it was awkward.
4: Give us an example of what that looked like with that Zoom call.
5: So our first gathering was, we went to a retreat center. So many of us knew each other, but not everyone. And so we spent, it was seven of us. We spent 2 days together kind of sharing life and I highly recommend, if you want to start a small group, get away together for 2 days if you can, because something about getting away and out of normal life helps you to connect in that way. And the first question was, tell your life story in 20 minutes. So I took everybody into the pressure that I felt at work, Well, that is a very vulnerable thing to share for a lot of reasons for me. One, everybody sees my work. I am online. Lots of people follow me. Like, my work is very public. And so in doing that, that was a huge risk. Also, I feared complaining, and why I never shared about it was I feared complaining about something that was so obviously good. Like, God is so good in this, And I've gotten to see people's lives changed all over the world. And I'm so blessed to get to do what I do. And so I never say that it's hard, because that just feels bratty. It was all risky, but that I told in that 20 minutes, I decided to tell my work story. Well, about 5 minutes in, because I never share that, because I'm a Navy SEAL and because I just do the job. 5 minutes in, I am screaming at the top of my lungs. I am bawling my eyes out. I am standing up. Like, I have all this pent up anger of just how hard this has been. I didn't know I had that. I knew that I wasn't enjoying work. I knew that I in the same way that I used to, I knew I had some issues with work I wanted to figure out. I didn't know I was angry until I started sharing it. And then I'm so embarrassed. And at the end, what he has everybody do is say, so how does that make you feel to hear Jenny's story? And there were so many sweet comments, but one person said something that hurt me. And then he turns it back to me and says, how does it feel to hear what they think?
4: Who's the he?
5: A counselor. Yes.
4: Is in so there
5: Kurt
4: with
5: Thompson.
4: You guys.
5: Yes. He's in there with us. I look back at them and I say, it hurt my feelings that you said that. Now, you got to understand, everything about this moment is vulnerable. And I don't know everyone in the room super well, but it was a breakthrough, because when I said that, they started crying. They spoke to the thing that I feared. And again, it's why I say use your words in the book. Because when I said, hey, you responded that way to my story, because basically that person said, I mean, you can imagine what they said. Some of you are thinking it. They said, God isn't trying to punish you. Like, he's giving you this good thing.
4: You know, stop whining.
5: Yeah. They didn't say it quite like that. They weren't that mean. But they said something that made me feel that way.
6: Yeah.
5: And so I was able to say, you know what? That was so hard for me to share. And that hurt me that you responded that way. And then that person goes, will you forgive me? And I am so sorry. And you're so right. And what that did was built a culture of trust. Normally, I would have walked away and just been hurt. Instead, I said it because he made me say it.
4: Yeah.
5: But we don't need a counselor to make us say these things. This is not rocket science, y'all. It is just, and that's what I hope the book does, is it just gives you little handles of ways to say things that maybe we're not accustomed to saying. But they're basic. It's just saying what we feel and being candid, and then allowing the truth. The truth does rise up. I knew the truth. I knew God wasn't punishing me. I knew the truth. The truth wasn't the problem in my head. It was feelings that I had been stuffing for years that I needed to get out and feel loved and understood and seen.
4: How did it feel after that whole process? What did you feel like, even in all the conversations that took place?
5: I have a great story. So those people, those seven people, have in the last year become some of my very dearest friends, because largely in this group, I have worked through my feelings with work. I was speaking at a very large conference in January, and it was, you know, 65,000 college students at Passion. And it was kind of the culmination of just pressure and things we had worked through and talked through. And I was in a different place at that point. And yet, I think I said to one of them, like, I wish y'all could be there. They all came.
4: Oh.
5: They all sat in my section. There's a video of them going nuts when I get up there, like just standing up, screaming their lungs out. What I got by being vulnerable is I got them. Like, I got this incredibly committed group of people that they're committed to me, not because of what's right in my life. They're committed to me because of what is broken and I'm trusting God with, right? The reward is so big, and the reward is so good if we do this. But it is brave, and it is scary, and it is messy.
4: But there's something beautiful about they know you. Mm-hmm. They know the good. They know the ugly. They know what you struggle with. I think that's the perfect picture. And they're cheering for you.
5: Yeah.
4: And that's what we need. We need to find someone that sees us for who we really are, and they're continuing to cheer for us.
5: My friend Kurt Thompson, I'll quote him again, and he's in the book a lot too. He says that the main thing we want to know is that someone's not going to leave the room.
4: Yes.
5: That we're all just looking for friends that don't leave the room. Mm. And I think that's what they did, was they stayed. They stayed in my mess. They stayed with my anger toward God even, which wasn't my prettiest moment.
4: And we don't all share that, especially in ministry.
5: Right. And where they weren't perfect, they apologized and they asked for forgiveness, and we felt safer because of that. Right. I mean, I think after that, I was the second person to share. After that, everybody said, I feel so safe now that I know I can say, hey, that hurt me, or that didn't go well. And I think that's the sadness in relationships right now, is we're all kind of bumping up against each other. And when we get hurt, we just go find somebody else and we quit. And the reality is we're supposed to need each other and stay for a long time.
4: I love your quote in the book, vulnerability is the soil for intimacy. And what waters intimacy is tears. And you've experienced
5: this. Yes. Oh, I've experienced it. It's worth it.
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2: 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I'm Brian, and this is KHCB. 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Then don't go anywhere. Coming up next, right here on KHCB, is the program My Money Life with Chuck Bentley of Crown Financial Ministries. He knows how much money trouble can weigh people down. And today, he's got encouragement for those feeling depressed about their finances. Stay tuned. It's coming up in moments, right here on KHCB.
9: Equipping believers to be effective in telling others about Jesus Christ. That's the point of this one-minute thought from Dr. Jerry Wiles.
10: Proverbs 11:30 says, "He who wins souls is wise." When we possess the wisdom of God, we will certainly know the value of winning souls. On the other hand, when we seek to win others to Christ, God will give us the wisdom we need. The first part of that proverb says, "The fruit of the righteous is a tree of life." Effective soul winning is really a flow of life when we are properly related to the Lord. When we are in a right relationship with Him, we will be identified with His purpose. It's so easy to get our priorities reversed in this area and think that we need to work for the Lord rather than letting Him work through us. God's priority for us is that we live in harmony with Him, that we have pure hearts so that we can respond to His indwelling Spirit. When we abide in Him and act in faith and obedience, we'll be fruitful and He will be glorified. This is Jerry Wiles encouraging you to be a source of life for those around you.
9: Equipping believers to be effective in telling others about Jesus Christ is part of the focus of Living Water International. For more information about the ministry and helps in sharing the gospel, contact Jerry Wiles at 877-594-4426. 877-594-4426.
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14: The storms of life hit hard. Winds of change, waves of difficulty, chaos. 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
11: 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Psalm 46:1 says, God is our refuge and our strength, a very present help in trouble. Not distant, not delayed, present. Right here, right now. That's the kind of God we serve. And at KHCB, every sermon, every song is here to remind you who God is. 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
15: It's 90 and partly cloudy.
16: Wind is light and variable from the west. Today, thunderstorms with a high in the mid-90s. Tonight, thunderstorms with a low in the upper 70s. Then tomorrow, thunderstorms with a high in the mid-90s. Tomorrow night, thunderstorms with a low in the low 80s. It's 90 and partly cloudy.

0: Are you depressed about your finances? Hi, I'm Chuck Bentley with My Money Life from Crown. Your finances should not determine your worth, happiness, or meaning and purpose in life. Christ taught us in Luke 12, life does not consist in the abundance of possessions. How we use money and resources early in life strongly impacts our future. But it's never too late to change course. In fact, midlife can be the most powerful season for transformation. Your motivation is stronger, awareness is higher, and an understanding of your mistakes and bad habits is clear. Surrender everything to the Lord. 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He's faithful, merciful, and abounding in steadfast love. Though setbacks may occur, commit to carrying on with sound financial principles. 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You've been faithful over a little. I will set you over much. 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

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Hi, I'm Dawn Ray. 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Not yet, but much like today, some will eventually get it, others not. How are we responding to Jesus? It's thrilling when you see him feed the crowd of 5,000, which is exactly what's happening here in John chapter 6. He goes away to the other side of Galilee, and a large crowd is following him, all because they are seeing the signs and the wonders that he's performing, in particular for those who were sick. And so Jesus goes up on the mountain, and he sits down with his disciples. The Passover, the feast of the Jews, it was very near, and Jesus, lifting up his eyes, he sees this large crowd coming toward him, and he turns to Philip and he says, "Where should we buy bread that these people may eat?" And he was just testing them because Jesus already knew what he was intending to do. Philip, he answered, 200 denarii would not be enough to feed all of these people. And then we see Andrew, Simon Peter's brother, finding this little lad who has 5 barley loaves and 2 fish, wondering, what could be done with this? Jesus has an answer for that. As we continue in John chapter 6, we'll come back to that. Right now, it's Michael W. Smith on KHCB.

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1: What's your family's favorite game to play together? 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Elementary age kids especially will soak up the activity-based time spent together as a family. And your teen girl might also crack a smile when she wins a round of Twister. Joy and togetherness is a natural outflow of a healthy Christian family's life. So carve out a weekly or once a month night on the calendar to put some healthy snacks on the kitchen counter for easy grazing and line up the game options, or invite a close family to share in the fun. Then settle in for a splendid family memory time together, complete with giggles, cheers, and excitement.
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2: 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This is KHCB's Verse of the Week. From Proverbs 30, verse 5. Every word of God is pure. He is a shield unto them that put their trust in Him. Carry this verse with you this week. Let it shape your steps, helping you draw closer to the heart of Jesus Christ. We're KHCB.

What about our lives? We see the feeding of the 5,000. We also see Jesus coming to the disciples in the middle of a lake, walking on the water. Unexpected answers? Yes. And they may not have realized that they were waiting on Jesus, but they did understand they had questions and Jesus was going to answer them. Maybe not in the way they expected. Colossians gives you and I some insight. As Christ followers especially, Jesus is offering us a way to follow him, even when we're waiting on him for answers. Here's what Colossians 3 will remind us. If you have been raised up with Christ, keep seeking the things above, where Christ is, seated at the right hand of God. Set your mind on things above, not on the things that are here on the earth. For you have died, and your life is hidden with Christ in God. Trusting the Lord Jesus, seeking after him by setting our hearts and our minds on things above, and allowing him to work in ways that only he can, even if they're unexpected. Music now from Brenton Brown on KHCB.

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1: Welcome to the Bible Study with Robert Clark, Bible teacher of Houston, Texas. The Bible Study is a 15-minute look at God's Word with an emphasis of practically applying the truth of Scripture to our everyday lives. If you have a question about today's lesson, an address will be given at the close of the program. But now with today's Bible Study, here's Bob Clark.
2: Thank you, Bruce. My friend, I'm so pleased that you're listening. And if you're a new listener, we welcome you to our little family and pray that God would speak to your heart. And of course, if you're a usual listener and you have purposely tuned in, then I think it would be very nice if you would just take the next couple of minutes to think about a neighbor or a friend, someone you might call or invite to listen, or that you might be praying for as the Word of God is explained. We're so thankful for this privilege and pray God's truth would set us free. Gracious God, our Father, we are thankful for Thy Word and pray Thy blessing in the name and for the glory of our Lord, Jesus Christ. We've been studying the book of Galatians. We've progressed to chapter 5 and verse 13. And the text reads, "For brethren, you have been called unto liberty. Only use not liberty for an occasion to the flesh, but by love serve one another. For all the law is fulfilled in one word, even in this, thou shalt love thy neighbor as thyself. But if you bite and devour one another, take heed that you be not consumed one of another." In the book of Romans, chapter 13, verses 8 to 10, the Spirit of God presses this very same thought home upon the Christians at Rome. We read, "He that loveth another hath fulfilled the law. For this, thou shalt not commit adultery, thou shalt not kill, thou shalt not steal, thou shalt not bear false witness, thou shalt not covet. And if there be any other commandment, it is briefly comprehended in this saying, namely, thou shalt love thy neighbor as thyself. Love worketh no ill to his neighbor, therefore love is the fulfilling of the law." It's rather interesting that our God, who gave the law to the nation of Israel, and they who bound themselves to keep the law, making a pledge and sprinkling of the blood of the animal sacrifice, they covenanted with God to keep the law of Moses. It was given at Sinai by angels from the Lord himself. Now, after the coming of Christ, it is very evident that the law has been set aside. We read in Romans 10 and verse 4, "Christ made an end to the law for righteousness." We do not keep the law to obtain righteousness. We believe in Jesus Christ, and he imputes us with righteousness. That is to say, he credits our account with being righteous because of our faith in his redemptive work. Now, in this particular verse we are looking at, "These who are Christians, brethren, you have been called unto liberty." The freedom that the child of God has is free from laws and rules and regulations and celebrating certain festival days and significant Sabbath days and things such as that. We are free from that. Certainly not to live as we please, but rather we are set free from keeping law in order to live in love for the welfare of others. We must not use our liberty for an occasion to the flesh, but rather we should be loving one another. Now, a woman would not bear false witness against herself, but may have few scruples about speaking unkindly about another woman. A child will not hurt itself, but would have very few twinges of conscience over striking another with a stick. Now, this is of such simple illustration, but strikingly true of you, me, and all of us. We do not know very much about love. The malicious, backbiting gossip would never be listened to, not to mention repeated, if we really loved. To seek the knowledge of others, their difficulties and their problems, we have the slightest attention to alleviating the condition as you would immediately to do for yourself. We hear certain things and then turn it into a matter of gossip. We are well advised to be reminded that when somebody gives us a prayer request, our discernment is to impel us to pray, not to be critical or censural. So I must measure my sacrificial love for others in the light of Calvary. Stand in the shadow of Calvary and the suffering man who in tender submission to God became poor, that we through his poverty might become rich. Can I say that I love and know anything of this kind of love? Are you and I mindful of many sensitive feelings, hurts, and wounds that you have borne for months, even years? The very existence of such things prove our lack of true love. We have never freely, liberally, generously forgiven, even as God, for Christ's sake, hath forgiven us. Our casual oversight of the sorrow and heartache and poverty of our brethren in Christ can be viewed so coolly and disinterestedly, this will again prove my lack of love. Paul states that we are to be slaves of one another. That's the expression at the end of verse 13, Galatians 5, verse 13, by love serve one another. By love we are called to be the slave of our Christian brethren. Remember, the Lord Jesus said that he came not to be ministered unto, but to minister, and to give his life a ransom for many. Now Christ has made an end of the law for righteousness. We are no longer keeping the law in order to attain righteousness. We are imputed with righteousness. Christ is made unto us righteousness. The law of the Spirit of life in Christ Jesus hath made me free from the law of sin and death. Romans 8, verse 2. For what the law could not do, in that it was weak through the flesh, God sending his Son in the likeness of sinful flesh and for sin, that is to say, might be better to expand that and say, God sent his own Son in the likeness of sinful flesh and as a sin offering. He condemned sin in the flesh, that the righteousness of the law might be fulfilled in us who walk not after the flesh, but after the Spirit. God has not set aside the righteous demands of the law. He has set aside the law as a principle for attaining righteousness. But it still stands clearly, distinctly, scribed as though still on the stones from the Mount Sinai, carefully preserved for us in the Old Testament. The Word of God still says that we should not commit adultery. In fact, the Lord Jesus strengthened the expression when he said that we would even look on a member of the opposite sex. We have committed this in our heart. So you can see that it's very easy for us to be self-occupied, self-attuned, preoccupied with ourselves, our self-esteem, and we're even proud that we have this self-image projecting. But we forget others. But we are by love to serve one another. Now the law, says Paul, is weak in that it works through the flesh. I keep coming back to this for the express reason is that to remind you that all the way through chapter 3 and 4 and 5 and 6 of this book centers on the thought that it is by faith we are made righteous before God, not by ordinances, not by clothing, not by disciplines or self-sacrifice. All of these things are well and good in their place to achieve their own specific useful goals. But the law is weak in that it works through the flesh. The flesh cannot please God, nor can it do anything except for a personal gain. However, we as Christians have been introduced to a new principle. It is the law of the Spirit, a law of life in Christ Jesus. When we were thus to follow the leading of the Spirit, allow Him to direct our hearty efforts out of affection for Christ, we then have the first and only potential for ever fulfilling the righteousness of the law. Our liberty is freedom to love, not freedom to sin. Our Christian liberty is not license. Our Christian liberty is loving. Our Christian liberty is being satisfied with Christ and living to please Him. And we are to be loving to please Him, self-sacrificially concerned about others in order to bring pleasure to our Lord. In a sentence, the law-keeping fails to keep the law, but grace fulfills the law out of love for Christ. If I am only going to fulfill the law and keep rules, be circumcised, celebrate holidays as was seeking to be imposed upon these Galatian Christians, then I am only satisfying the flesh, because I act out of flesh to discipline myself. However, when I have accepted Christ as my Savior, I accept the charge of my guilt before God and acknowledge that I was crucified with Christ at Calvary's cross. It is I that was judicially condemned and sentenced and judged at Calvary, in the person of the Lord Jesus Christ. This is what God thinks of me, so there's no way for myself, my own personal ego, my first person I. There's no room for that in Christianity. So when my liberty is given to me, I am free from the law, but free not to use my freedom as an indulgence for the flesh, but by sacrificially serving others. Because, in verse 14, all the law is fulfilled in one word, even in this, thou shalt love thy neighbor as thyself. May God give you grace to sit in self-judgment. May God give you and me favor and blessing to make a confession and an absolute reliance upon Christ. May God help you and me that through the Holy Spirit and the Word of God to guide ourselves into that enjoyment of liberty by serving others in the body of Christ. The flesh is there. It must not be catered to. Liberty indeed, yes. Thank God for this wonderful provision. However, do not be used as an enjoying of God-given liberty to indulge the flesh. And I feel that there are many who feel that salvation by grace and eternal security frees us to do as we please. We read, "Brethren, we are debtors, not to the flesh, to live after the flesh. For if we live after the flesh, we shall die." Are you on the road to spiritual death and loss? Are you abusing your God-given liberty for selfish gratification, for self-expression, for worldliness? Is our lives marked by the practice of the works of the flesh? Must I find myself biting and devouring others, my Christian brethren, or shall I in grace mature, enjoy liberty, and serve by love?
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Hi, I'm Dawn Ray. Celebrating on this 9th day of July, National Sugar Cookie Day, I have a friend that makes those perfect ones, the cutout, flooded icing, decorated absolutely stunningly, and tastes yummy as well. I have had a bad sugar cookie, you too. If you're following the recipe, though, it's probably going to turn out perfectly every time. Now, I didn't realize mid-1700s is when we got this delectable treat, and it was in Nazareth, Pennsylvania. German Protestant settlers created the very first round, crumbly, buttery cookie known as the Nazareth cookie, and through the years, it would be perfected to what we have now, pretty much masterpieces by those who have a deft hand at it. We look at all of the different recipes and know that they vary just a little bit. Most of them have just the basics. But if you have an Amish sugar cookie, it's added oil and butter. That gives them this distinctively soft melt in your mouth texture. But the biggest one ever recorded. Can you imagine a sugar cookie 100 feet in diameter, weighing 40,000 pounds? That was recorded baked in 2003. Well, however you celebrate today, we'll continue to draw closer through great music and teaching of the Word of God here on KHCB.

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1: It's 92 and partly cloudy. Wind is from the north. Today, thunderstorms with a high in the mid-90s. Tonight, partly cloudy with a low in the low 80s. Then tomorrow, thunderstorms with a high in the mid-90s. Tomorrow night, thunderstorms with a low in the low 80s. It's 92 and partly cloudy.

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1: Growing up in an Amish community in the 1930s was much the same as it is today. We kept the same conservative lifestyle of simple agriculture, free of modern technology. My parents loved their 12 children and raised us to seek the Lord. They tried their best to shelter us from worldly things, but when one of my brothers and my sister's husband sneaked a bottle of booze into the home, I had my first taste and loved it. I was always small for my age and lacked confidence. Because of this, my family called me Little Dan and didn't let me handle difficult farm work. But alcohol transformed me mentally into the big, strong man I always wanted to be. Or so I thought. In reality, my drunkenness hurt my wife Edna and made it difficult to hold a job. I started having blackouts and failing to meet job requirements. Finally, I realized that alcohol had its grip on me, and I was helpless. One Christmas Eve, I was out driving drunk and argued with a police officer who'd pulled me over. I ended up spending Christmas in jail. But visitors who'd been in bondage to alcohol shared the gospel with me. When I returned home, Edna and I started reading the Bible and praying together. I received God's greatest gift, eternal life through Jesus Christ. I'm Dan Byler, and if the Son therefore shall make you free, ye shall be free indeed.
0: If you would like to be free from the weight of sin by receiving Jesus Christ as Lord and Savior, call 1-888-NEED-HIM right now. Free Indeed is a production of Pacific Garden Mission, 1458 South Canal Street, Chicago, Illinois, 60607. 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
3: 8 teams are left. The World Cup quarterfinals have arrived, but the North American nations hosting it, they're all out of the tournament. Canadian, American, and Mexican fans are disappointed, but there is still some great soccer.

0: France and Morocco face off today. Spain versus Belgium is tomorrow. And then a doubleheader on Saturday between Norway and England, followed by Argentina and Switzerland. For fans around the world, the excitement is building. But there's a whole other set of elite athletes running up and down the field who get little glory, and typically when they do get the spotlight, they're criticized. What motivates someone to serve as a referee on the global stage of the World Cup? Doubtless, they have their own reasons, perhaps simply the love of the game. And it's like this for Christian believers as well. We serve Christ not for worldly gain, but because we love Him. It's for His glory. Welcome to Haven Today on this Thursday. I'm David Wolin, sharing the great story that's all about Jesus, and we're continuing our series today called The Greater Glory. And today we'll be opening up God's Word to what is likely a familiar section for you in the Sermon on the Mount. And the words of Jesus in this section lay claim on the life of every Christian. And if we're serious about following Jesus, then our decisions and life must intersect, must be directed by what Jesus says here. And this week we're exploring this theme through the life of Lilias Trotter. She's somewhat like a grand illustration for the whole thing, and one that applies to all of our lives. And Lilias was a young woman in England in the late 1800s, one of the most brilliant young painters of her time, and she was utterly devoted to Christ and serving those who were less fortunate in His name. Her mentor in art was also one of the greatest influencers in England, and he was pressuring her to give her attention exclusively to painting. The documentary, Many Beautiful Things, about Lilias' life really captures what this moment was like for her, as John Ruskin, her mentor, was asking her to decide between being devoted to her art or devoted to serving Christ.
1: This was brought to a point of crisis. She's there at Brentwood with John Ruskin. He put to her what her future could be.
2: Ruskin says I could be England's greatest living painter, that I could do things that would be immortal. Please understand that it is not from vanity that I tell you, at least I think not, because I have no more to do with my gifts than with the color of my hair, but because I need prayer to seek God's way more clearly.
1: She understands what he's offering her, and it's speaking to something she loves. She now had the great crisis of her life, and that crisis was, what is the role of art going to be in my life?
0: That's a clip from Many Beautiful Things, the life and vision of Lilias Trotter. And we just heard Miriam Rockness, who has been on the program with me the last couple of days, talking about Lilias's life. And I wonder, did you recognize that voice of Lilias Trotter from that clip? Well, if you were a fan of Downton Abbey, you might recognize that as the voice of Lady Mary Crawley, who was played by Michelle Dockery. And also in the documentary, there's the voice of John Ruskin, played by John Rhys-Davies, famous for his role in Lord of the Rings. And I'm pointing that out only to say that this is really a high-quality film with talented actors, intelligent interviews. You heard the soundtrack, which is so perfect for the time that it's set in, and cinematography that really captures Lilias's paintings and the world she lived in a captivating way. And we have this film right now for you. 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And now to get us started, here's Sovereign Grace.

0: That was Sovereign Grace, and this is Haven Today. I'm David Wolin. And turn your eyes upon Jesus. It's a well-known hymn, one that brings my heart great peace. It has for years. When I sit down at the piano, that's one of several hymns that my hands have played so many times, it just flows out of me. Musically, it's a beautiful song, but the words of it are like a healing balm for a stressed out, anxious, burdened soul. How do you give your heart's burdens to Jesus? This is a hymn that answers that question. Turn your eyes upon Jesus. It's this idea of beholding Jesus afresh. And this week, we're telling the story of an amazing woman who modeled that, Lilias Trotter, and as it turns out, she's connected to the writing of that hymn. That's something I only just learned after we started recording this series, so more on that later in the program. Lilias was a brilliant artist, and her art never left her, but her life's work would more accurately be described as global missions, evangelism, Bible translation, church planning. She was born in the latter half of the 1800s. This was the Victorian era in England. If you met Lilias Trotter in her early 20s and you had to guess where her life would lead, you'd never have guessed that she'd go on to live in the Algerian desert of North Africa, learning Arabic, sharing Jesus and the gospel with the Muslim world of that century. Lilias was coming from an upper-class middle family in England. Her family had wealth. She grew up traveling Europe. She rode in fine carriages. She'd grown accustomed to being woken up by servants with a cup of tea. Many in her family had the artistic gift, and her mother noticed and nurtured that in her, but Lilias's gift was exceptional. And by the time she was 21, Lilias Trotter was so accomplished in her painting that while staying in Venice with her mother, she was able to meet one of that era's greatest cultural influencers and celebrities, also an artist and critic himself, sort of a kingmaker in that era, in that culture. His name was John Ruskin, and Lilias then came under his tutelage and influence. He told her that she had it in her grasp if she applied herself to become England's greatest living artist, and he wanted to elevate her. And if she'd done her part, he was the one who would have platformed her. But there was a hitch. There was a hitch in John Ruskin's great plans for Lilias. This was the 1880s. Revival and renewal was sweeping across England, and Lilias had a heart that burned for Christ and his word and his kingdom. D.L. Moody was in England for a number of years, preaching night after night to enormous crowds. The great singer Ira Sankey was there too. He was, to Moody, sort of what George Beverly Shea was to Billy Graham. And Lilias Trotter joined Ira Sankey's choir for those gatherings, those revival meetings, and night after night, she was singing with the choir. She would have seen thousands upon thousands giving their lives to Jesus. And her great artistic gift, and this was something that John Ruskin saw in her, it perfectly aligned with his philosophy of art. And he recognized in her the gift of sight, of seeing. And by that, John Ruskin was thinking about not just literal sight, as in having eyes that work, but the sight Lilias had was noticing the things that most people's eyes skip over. She could see the beauty everywhere, which would often cause her to pause and just gaze in wonder, seeing the fingerprints of God, the afterglow of the Creator's glory. And that, combined with her incredible artistic skill, gave Lilias the ability to capture that wonder through her paintbrush. And yet that God-given ability was also what helped her to see the image of God in people, the kind of people most people never stopped to notice. She could see pain. She could see the plight of the poor. And as someone of means, she was empowered to do something about it. And so, in activities that were positively scandalous in her day, she would go down to Victoria Station in London and engage prostitutes there in conversation, and she persuaded them to come with her to the YWCA where they could be cared for and get off the streets, and she'd share Christ with them. These activities went on for years. In the eyes of Ruskin, her art was suffering. She was not stewarding her artistic gift like she should. He was quite put out with her and was rather forceful in challenging her, and this forced a crisis of soul for Lilias Trotter, a fork in the road for her life's focus and destiny. And for her, these were two mutually exclusive ideas. She could not take both paths, and she prayed and prayed about what to do. Finally, the decision was made, and she wrote this down on paper. So these words really are a direct quote, and you'll hear them through this clip from Many Beautiful Things.
1: I see as clear as daylight now. I cannot give myself to painting in the way that he means, and continue still to seek first the kingdom of God.
0: And so she did the unthinkable. Lilias Trotter said no to Ruskin and devoted herself to the call she felt she was given from the Lord. And in time, she was moved by an appeal at the YWCA for workers to come and share Christ in North Africa, and she took a leap of faith and went. In fact, she'd spend the majority of her life there, 40 years in all, and it became her all-consuming labor of joy and love. Lilias Trotter was reflecting there in the clip and was being guided by God's word, by the words of Jesus in Matthew 6. And this is in the middle of the Sermon on the Mount. And looking at that famous verse, it's verse 33, about seeking first the kingdom and his righteousness. But my eyes drifted up a few verses back to verse 22. And there, I think, Jesus is describing a person like Lilias with her special gift to see, which played out in her artwork. But the point was that she could really see through the eyes of Jesus this world that she was living in. And what did Jesus say? The eye is the lamp of the body. If your eyes are healthy, your whole body will be full of light. But if your eyes are unhealthy, your whole body will be full of darkness. If then the light within you is darkness, how great is that darkness? Lilias had that kind of sight, vision, both with her physical eyes and the gift of noticing beauty and detail, but she had spiritual sight, the kind Jesus was talking about, a sensitivity to see God's creation and to see the spiritual realities revealed in the Word of God clearly. Would she take the path of worldly glory? Would she make a name for herself and establish her artistic work among the greats? Or would she continue down the path of ministry and sharing the gospel with the marginalized and caring for them and loving them in the name of Jesus? It's not that being a great artist or achieving greatness in any vocation is the wrong path for a Christian. Many have followed the Lord's leading in just such a way, but Lilias was being sensitive to the Spirit's unique leading in her life, and she knew something deeper down was at work in her and contending for her life and her passion. So for her, the path of pursuing Christ and his kingdom was clear, and in that passage in Matthew, what Jesus was saying may well have played into her decision. Matthew 6, verse 24, "No one can serve two masters. Either you will hate the one and love the other, or you will be devoted to the one and despise the other. You cannot serve both God and money." Or as it says in the King James, you cannot serve both God and mammon. That

forms of that. But here's the point. It's a binary decision. It's one or the other, not both. And in the case of Lilias Trotter, it was this that she perceived in her life. She could not serve both God and seeking his kingdom while also devoting herself exclusively to the pursuit of art under John Ruskin. Well, he was no theologian, but Peter Drucker, the father of modern management and business, famously wrote, "When the facts are clear, the decisions jump out at you." And I think there's a spiritual application to that as well. As so often has been the case in my own life, when my soul is in turmoil over a decision, there's no substitute for prayer, poring over it in God's word. I usually process it out with a prayer journal. And in that, I see a kindred spirit in Lilias Trotter. She did that as well. And that's a way in which the facts become clear before God. And by the time she got to the end of Matthew 6, it appears her decision was made. The facts were clear, and her recorded words are a direct reference to these words of Jesus in the Sermon on the Mount. This is verse 33. "But seek first his kingdom and his righteousness, and all these things will be given to you as well. Therefore, do not worry about tomorrow, for tomorrow will worry about itself. Each day has enough trouble of its own." And how greatly Lilias would need that wisdom of Christ and his word in the decades to follow. She served him faithfully among the Muslim people of Algiers, its present-day Algeria. She came to love them and their culture and the desert landscapes. Now, earlier in the program, I was referencing the hymn, "Turn Your Eyes Upon Jesus." One curious thing I learned in this process of digging into Lilias Trotter's life and legacy, apparently one of her writings became a little leaflet titled Focused. On the other side of the Atlantic, Helen Lemmel later read that leaflet, and I want you to hear what Lilias wrote in it. In it, she uses a French phrase, which I'll gloss over into English just for clarity. I know most of us don't speak French, and it read like this: "Turn your soul's vision to Jesus, and look at him, and a strange dimness will come over all that is apart from him, and the divine attractiveness by which God's saints are made, even in this 20th century, will lay hold of you, for he is worth to have all there is to be had in the heart that he has died to win." Well, those were the words of Lilias Trotter that inspired Helen Lemmel to pen these lyrics. "Turn your eyes upon Jesus. Look full in his wonderful face, and the things of earth will grow strangely dim in the light of his glory and grace." Can I get an amen? Let's listen once more, this time to a shorter version sung a cappella by Selah.

This is Haven Today. I'm David Wolin, and this week was an unexpected blessing for me. I had to confess this to my guest earlier this week, Miriam Rockness, who's one of the leading experts on the life of Lilias Trotter. I had to confess to her that I had pretty low expectations for the story of a Victorian-era British painter, but I agreed to watch the documentary, and when I did, the gravity of this story just pulled me into its orbit. And I'm not the only one who's been ministered to.

0: you by the life and testimony of this amazing saint. A listener named Sandra wrote in earlier, and she said, "Thank you so much for sharing about the life and legacy of Lilias Trotter. It is so good to hear about her again and to know that other believers may be inspired by her example as well. She's especially dear to me, so much so that we named our 10th child after her because of the impact Lilias's testimony has made on my life. Our daughter is now 7, and I hope and pray she will continue to grow in truth for Christ and live out a life in his love and commission like Lilias Trotter did. The biographical sketches you share mean so much. We need these reminders from spiritual heroes of the faith, especially in these days we live in. As always, thank you, dear friends, for your encouraging and inspiring broadcasts that bless our lives and home." Well, Sandra, thank you for those words of encouragement, and I echo that prayer for your daughter. May the Lord raise up a whole new generation of girls and boys who will rise up and carry the gospel of Jesus Christ in the Great Commission work of the future. And to everyone who's listening today, I hope these programs have been ministering to you. The world is full of great stories, but as we say, the great story is all about Jesus, and all of our smaller stories find their place and their meaning by being woven by him into that great tapestry of grace, as our Lord is saving a people for himself and for his glory. All about Jesus. That's more than a tagline. It's what makes our heart beat at Haven, and I hope it does for you as well. And that's why I want to be bold now in asking you to stand with us to help Haven share our hope in Jesus far and wide. And it's friends like you who make that ministry possible. So would you give and pay it forward, so to speak, so others can hear in the future and get the encouragement they need to take a next step of faith to live for Jesus in this broken world? And as my way of saying thank you, I'm excited to send you Many Beautiful Things, The Life and Vision of Lilias Trotter. It's on DVD, and it's our way of saying thank you for standing with Haven through your giving. It's needed right now, more than you know. You can either call us at 865-HAVEN, 865-HAVEN, or you can visit us online at haventoday.org, haventoday.org. I'm David Wolin. Won't you come back again next time? We'll be keeping it all about Jesus. It's the great story here on Haven Today.
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7: I'm Ruth Kramer with Mission Network News. We're bringing you the latest in Iran's on-again, off-again ceasefire. Later, when more and more online is AI, what does it look like to authentically share Christ? We'll share that story with you in just a moment. But first, the June Memorandum of Understanding between the United States and Iran appears to be over. The U.S. reimposed oil sanctions and the two nations exchanged regional strikes this week. Transform Iran's Lana Silk says she wasn't expecting things to change this quickly.
8: But I was expecting the Iranian leadership to go back on promises they had made and to continue on with their expressed objectives of eventually wiping out Western democracy.
7: Silk says the people of Iran have fought and died for freedom the past 6 months, with disheartening results as the regime stays in power and talk of peace persists. But after the events of this week?
8: Now, I think the sentiment is much more along the lines of, okay, maybe now the rest of the world will see what we see, is that this government is duplicitous. This government doesn't want peace. This government is on a path to destruction towards other people.
7: Ceasefire or not, Transform Iran's team remains on high alert as the Iranian regime continues to arrest citizens, seemingly at random.
8: We're really sensing that God is about to do something glorious in Iran, and we want to make sure that as a ministry, we are there ready to respond to the needs in every way, physical, spiritual. mental.
7: Don't underestimate your prayers for Iran. Find strategic prayer points and more in the full story at missionnews.org. Next, a nationwide internet blackout isolated people in Iran for months, but connections are finally returning. And with it, hunger for Christian resources. Here's John Cernelia with Sat 7, a satellite television ministry to the Middle East and North Africa.
9: We're having about 70 live conversations or messages a day from Iranian viewers. That compares to about 50 a day before the internet went down. So clearly, our viewers in Iran are really eager to reconnect and for us to provide pastoral care and counseling.
7: Christian communities in Iran rely on the internet for fellowship, discipleship, and spiritual support, especially in wartime.
9: For well over a year, the number one topic has been fear of death, and that continues.
7: Many Iranian believers have lost their jobs in the conflict and face daily uncertainty, yet they haven't lost hope.
9: Now that the internet is restored, we're hearing from viewers saying they've been thanking God, knowing that our team has been praying for them continuously.
7: Pray for the Sat7 workers counseling Iranians and for economic relief in Iran.
9: We are hearing from church leaders in Iran that the Iranian church is responding, and these are the words we're hearing directly, with great maturity.
7: And finally, people are becoming more skeptical of what they see online, driving a major cultural shift. Denise Godwin with International Media Ministries explains.
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7: 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I'm Ruth Kramer.

Psalm 103 says, "Bless the Lord, O my soul, and all that is within me. Bless his holy name. Bless the Lord, O my soul, and forget not all his benefits, who forgives all your iniquity, who heals all your diseases, who redeems your life from the pit, who crowns you with steadfast love and mercy, who satisfies you with good so that your youth is renewed like the eagles. The Lord works righteousness and justice for all who are oppressed. The Lord is merciful and gracious, slow to anger and abounding in steadfast love. He does not deal with us according to our sins, nor repay us according to our iniquities. For as high as the heavens are above the earth, so great is his steadfast love.

Whether you're at home, in the car, or at work, KHCB is here to help you draw closer to the heart of Christ. 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If I don't write it down, I've got very little chance of remembering, especially and unfortunately when it comes to what we just studied together, worshiping the Lord by the teaching of His Word at church. So I grab my notebook to be reminded that obeying God is not always easy. We saw that in 1 Samuel 7, because God had made Saul king over Israel and then given Saul really specific instructions to deal with the Philistines. Saul didn't. He ignored. He disobeyed God's word, and it impacted Israel so much. Every aspect of their lives were beholden to the Philistines, right down to their economy. They were dependent on the blacksmiths, because what this passage tells us, there was not a blacksmith in all of Israel, meaning they had to go to the people that were oppressing them in order to get the things that they needed, all because their king disobeyed God's word. But what about us? God gives us His word, and it's not always easy to follow through on. But really, there's never a reason, a good reason, to disobey His word. How is He leading you right now? What passages of Scripture is He asking you to trust Him in and follow? Because there's never any good reason to disobey the word of the Lord. That's what we learned this past Sunday. What about you? Here's music from Lifeway Singers on KHCB.

0: this is Max McLean. If we agree that God has been merciful and gracious to us in giving us so great a salvation, then what should our response to this be? Listen to the Bible from Romans 12. Therefore, I urge you, brothers, in view of God's mercy, to offer your bodies as living sacrifices, holy and pleasing to God. This is your spiritual act of worship. Do not conform any longer to the pattern of this world, but be transformed by the renewing of your mind. Then you will be able to test and approve what God's will is, His good, pleasing, and perfect will. For by the grace given me, I say to every one of you, do not think of yourself more highly than you ought, but rather think of yourself with sober judgment, in accordance with the measure of faith God has given you. Just as each of us has one body with many members, and these members do not all have the same function, so in Christ, we who are many form one body, and each member belongs to all the others. We have different gifts according to the grace given us. If a man's gift is prophesying, let him use it in proportion to his faith. If it is serving, let him serve. If it is teaching, let him teach. If it is encouraging, let him encourage. If it is contributing to the needs of others, let him give generously. If it is leadership, let him govern diligently. If it is showing mercy, let him do it cheerfully. Love must be sincere. Hate what is evil. Cling to what is good. Be devoted to one another in brotherly love. Honor one another above yourselves. Never be lacking in zeal, but keep your spiritual fervor serving the Lord. Be joyful in hope, patient in affliction, faithful in prayer. Share with God's people who are in need. Practice hospitality. From Romans 12, listen to the Bible. It's great for the soul.
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This is KHCB, helping you draw closer in your daily walk with Jesus Christ. Hi, I'm Dawn Ray, revisiting the notes I took over the past weekend. 1 Samuel 7, and the disobedience to the word of the Lord, Saul acted out. But asking myself and you the question, when God's word confronts us, are we responding by obeying? Because as Pastor said, there is no good reason ever to disobey the word of the Lord. And taking us to Psalm 119, we see how blessed are those whose way is blameless, who walk in the law of the Lord. How blessed are those who observe his testimonies, who seek him with all their heart. They also do no unrighteousness. They walk in his ways. Does Psalm 119 describe your life? Does Psalm 119 describe my life? Our hearts, are they exposed when we react to situations in this life? Just like Saul's heart was exposed. Leadership, you see a lot about how someone is following after the Lord or themselves, a way that seems right to a man. But as we look at others' lives, I hope we're also looking in a spiritual mirror, asking the Lord, what about my mind, my heart, my life? Do I love you so much that I want to be obedient to your word? There's never a good reason to disobey his word. Psalm 119, I hope that's our lives and that we are reflecting his goodness.

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1: It's 92 and partly cloudy. Wind is from the south-southeast at 20 to 25 miles per hour. Tonight, partly cloudy with a low in the low 80s. Then tomorrow, thunderstorms with a high in the mid-90s. Tomorrow night, thunderstorms with a low in the low 80s. It's 92 and partly cloudy.

0: Shalom, I'm Mitch Glazer, president of Chosen People Ministries. As you may know, Chosen People Ministries was founded in Brooklyn, New York in 1894, and the city is still an incredibly important part of our worldwide strategy in reaching the Jewish people for the Messiah. Today, Brooklyn has more than 750,000 Jewish people and is home to the largest concentration of Orthodox Jewish people in the world, even more than Israel. 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

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As we fly through the Bible, hovering over the book of Ezra, I wonder if we'd catch a glimpse of ourselves. We see God's people being led astray by their leaders, worshiping other gods. And as we look at what they're doing, I wonder if we recognize that in our lives. Where do we spend our time, our money? That's reflective of what we're worshiping. The temple was destroyed, the whole city of Jerusalem reduced to a pile of rubble, and all because God's people were worshiping these other gods. And he was so offended. He allowed the people that survived the attack to be taken into exile. Babylon is where they would be for the next 70 years. And Ezekiel, Daniel, Lamentations, all written during this really dark time. But God, he always keeps his promises. And we find that in Lamentations 3, where he is reminding the people, "But this I call to mind, and therefore I have hope. The steadfast love of the Lord never ceases. His mercies never come to an end. They are new every morning. Great is your faithfulness." And his faithfulness would give the people an opportunity to come back into Jerusalem. And we'll look at how that happened coming up in a few moments. OpenTheBible.org as we hover over the book of Ezra. 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

0: 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But even those extensive details don't provide the whole picture. There's some gaps that still need to be filled. So join John MacArthur as he fills in some of those gaps as he continues his series titled The Return and Reign of Jesus Christ on the next Grace to You.
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God's promise fulfilled and unfinished. We're finding that in the book of Ezra. 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And then Ezra comes on the scene, and we know the hand of the Lord was on him. In Ezra 7 and 8, his success, it came from God's power, not his own abilities. What about our lives? Are we being influenced by the word of the Lord, by the Spirit of God, by studying his word, obeying his word, even teaching his word? That is what we see in Ezra 7:10. He was committed to following the Lord and leading the people out of exile back to Jerusalem. Now we see the law being read publicly because restoration begins with God's word. It was clearly explained. People, they understood it and their hearts were convicted. That's when they turn back to the Lord. That conviction, when we repent, it leads to joy. And now, as we see the Old Testament ending with unfinished hope, it's all because it's pointing us to the Lord Jesus, whom I hope we know. And if not, if that relationship with Jesus has not yet happened, let's have that conversation. Pointing you to real people to get those questions answered. When you go to khcb.org, just simply click where it says, Know Jesus.

0: Vacation Bible schools and a youth camp featured in today's community calendar. Vacation Bible School will be held at Northwoods Baptist in Spring, July 13th through the 15th, in the mornings from 9 a.m. until 12:30. Their theme is Shining the Light on Who Jesus Really Is. 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The Vacation Bible School is going to be held July 13th through the 15th. Contact the church for more information. They're located in Spring, Northwoods Baptist, hosting VBS the 13th through the 15th. The College of Biblical Studies is going to be hosting their annual basketball camp, and this will be for boys and girls in grades 5 through 12. This will take place July 20th through the 23rd, each day from 10 a.m. until 2 p.m. The College of Biblical Studies Athletic Department hosting this basketball camp with Michael Young. 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Their theme is Deep Dive Adventure. VBS will also be held in Crosby at the Northeast Freeway Baptist Church July 15th through the 17th in the mornings from 9 a.m. until noon, and all ages are welcome. For more information, call the church at 281-381-8056. 281-381-8056. Northeast Freeway Baptist in Crosby, hosting VBS July 15th through the 17th. You've heard a page from the community calendar. Announcements on the calendar do not constitute endorsement of the event or organization by KHCB.
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2: Don't neglect one of Solomon's most basic truths, and that truth is this. 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
3: Welcome to Pathway to Victory with author and pastor Dr. Robert Jeffress. Every Christian parent longs to see their child develop their own personal relationship with Jesus Christ. So how can moms and dads draw their children toward the faith rather than away from it? Today on Pathway to Victory, Dr. Robert Jeffress shares time-tested principles for making a Christ-like impression on your children and grandchildren. But first, let's take a moment to hear some important ministry updates.
1: Thanks, David, and welcome again to Pathway to Victory. I want to personally invite you to join me on one of the most meaningful journeys you'll ever take. May 14th through the 23rd, 2027, the Pathway to Victory family is setting sail on a Mediterranean cruise. And I'd love for you to be part of it. We're calling it the Journeys of Paul. And that's exactly what it is. Along the way, we'll walk the same biblical sites where the early church was born. Stand on Mars Hill, where the gospel was preached. Explore the ancient ruins of Ephesus, and sail the same waters the Apostle Paul once crossed. There's nothing quite like studying God's Word in the very places it was written, and surrounded by people who love Him. Take a look at the amazing itinerary and reserve your spot today by going to ptv.org. Now, our current study in Proverbs is called The Solomon Secrets. And in addition to the broadcast series, Pathway to Victory has set aside a number of resources for you. The first is my book, also titled The Solomon Secrets, 10 Keys to Your Success. One of those 10 keys is listen to the jerks in your life. How's that for a title? Here's another one, To Succeed More, fail more. And yet another counterintuitive idea, the way up is down. My book is yours when you give a generous gift to support the ministry of Pathway to Victory. All right, I'm eager to get right to the message, as it contains essential instructions for every parent and grandparent listening today. I'm citing the wise words of Solomon in Proverbs 22, verse 6. Train up a child in the way he should go. Even when he is old, he will not depart from it. Today's message is titled, Success Without Succession is Failure.
2: Man's wisdom says our influence in this world ends the moment that we die. God's wisdom says our greatest influence on this world continues after we die, in the children and the grandchildren we leave behind. And that's why the second Solomon secret we're going to look at today is success without succession is failure. And what I would like to do is I would like to take that word success and use it as an acrostic for seven keys of being a successful mom or dad. Mark these seven steps down. The first S in the word success stands for this. Successful parents see their children as a gift from God. A successful parent is one who doesn't see his child as an irritant or an inconvenience, but instead sees his child as an inheritance, a gift from God. In Psalm 127, verse 3, the psalmist said, "Behold, children are a gift of the Lord. The fruit of the womb is a reward." Secondly, successful parents, the U stands for, understand, accept, and develop their child's bent. You know what Proverbs 22, 6 says, "Train up a child in the way he should go, and when he is old, he will not depart from it." The key to understanding this verse correctly is understanding that phrase, "in the way he should go." That's not talking about the moral or spiritual direction. That phrase, "in the way he should go," is a Hebrew phrase that could be translated, "according to his natural bent." That is, train your child according to his natural inclinations, because even when he's an old person, he will still follow those inclinations. Number three. Successful parents, the C stands for, commit to lead their children to Christ. Successful parents, number three, commit to lead their children to Christ. The most important task we have as parents is leading our children to faith in Christ. Successful parents commit to leading their children to faith in Christ. You say, well, how do we do that? Let me give you three practical ideas for leading your child to Christ. Number one, pray for your children's salvation regularly. And that leads to the second step. Be open to your child's salvation at an early age. See, we've bought into this idea, this false idea, that children need to be like adults before they can be saved. Just the opposite. Jesus said in Matthew 18, verse 3, "Truly I say to you that unless you are converted and become like children, you shall not see the kingdom of heaven." It's the most natural thing in the world for a child to want to become a Christian. It's so much easier for children to become Christians. Children don't carry with them all of that emotional and life baggage that adults carry with them that many times makes it hard for them to enter into the gate of salvation. That's why the Bible encourages children to be saved. Parents, let me give you a word of advice here. If your child shows an interest in making the decision for Christ, if during an invitation time they want to come forward, do not do anything to discourage them. Jesus said, "Do not prevent the children from coming to me," Matthew 19, 14, "for such as is the kingdom of heaven." If you're going to lead your child to Christ, be open to the possibility of their salvation. Number three, schedule a time to explain the gospel to your child. When you sense that your child has these questions, is interested in becoming a Christian, show them how important it is by actually scheduling a time to talk to your child about the gospel. And in that time you have with your child, go through Billy Graham's Steps to Peace with God, or the Roman Road, or the Four Spiritual Laws, And when you're finished, ask them, would you like to become a Christian right now? And more likely than not, they'll be ready to pray to receive Christ as their Savior at that point. I know I've told you before, but when my first daughter, Julia, was 5, she was asking all kinds of questions. And so we scheduled an appointment for Amy to bring her down to my office at the church. And she sat there and I went through the gospel with her. And she prayed to receive Christ as her Savior there in my office. I would have done the same thing with Dorothy, but Julia beat me to the punch. And when she was 9, she led her 5-year-old sister to come to become a Christian as well. You know, like many of you, I was in the delivery room when both of my children were born. That was exciting. But that excitement pales in comparison to the thrill of seeing my children born again. When I knew for sure from that point on that I would see them forever and ever because of their relationship with Christ. Parents, commit to leading your children to Christ. The second C in this, number 4, is communicate spiritual values to your children. Communicate spiritual values to your children. You see, your responsibility as a parent doesn't end when they become a Christian. It actually begins at that point. Solomon said that in Proverbs chapter 6. There are numerous spiritual values we need to pass on to our children. Look at verse 20. My son, observe the commandment of your father, and do not forsake the teaching of your mother. Bind them continually on your heart. Tie them around your neck. When you walk about, they will guide you. When you sleep, they will watch over you. And when you awake, they will talk to you. For the commandment is a lamp, and the teaching is light, and reproofs for discipline are the way of life. Parents, listen to me. If you're trying to raise godly children in this godless culture, you're swimming upstream. Every day, your children are being assaulted through the media, through friends, through life experiences that with values that are completely contrary to your values, but more importantly, to God's values. And that's why we have to be proactive in teaching spiritual truth to our children. Moses understood the importance of doing that. Turn over to Deuteronomy chapter 6. Remember, Moses was preparing his spiritual children, the Israelites, to enter into Canaan. He knew in this promised land they were going to face numerous temptations of immorality and idolatry. And he knew the only way Israel was going to steer clear of those temptations was by training their children to remain faithful to God. Now listen to the urgency you find in Deuteronomy 6. Moses said, "Hear, O Israel, the Lord is our God, the Lord is one, and you shall love the Lord your God with all of your heart and with all of your soul and with all of your might. And these words which I, Moses, am commanding you today shall be on your heart, and you shall teach them diligently to your sons. And you shall talk of them when you sit in your house, and when you walk by the way, and when you lie down, and when you rise up." I want you to notice in verse 7, the two ways we are to communicate spiritual truth to our children. First of all, we are to do it diligently. That Hebrew word diligently there means to intensely sharpen. There's a sense of urgency there. No, when we talk about spiritual values, we're not talking about nice little platitudes to tell your children like, be sweet to people or cleanliness is next to godliness. No, these are urgent truths that have to be communicated. We've got to remind our children that they have an adversary, the devil, who is doing everything he can to destroy every part of their life. We need to be proactive. We need to be intense. We need to sound the alarm. But notice also in verse 7, in teaching us how to teach this truth, he tells us it ought to be in the course of everyday life. The way you communicate spiritual truth to your children is not by bringing them to church just once a week on Sunday morning for a great program of Sunday school and worship. That's important. Don't neglect doing that. But that's not the only thing we're to do. It doesn't mean, you know, pulling out the old family Bible and dusting it off once a week and having a forced devotional time with your children. It's fine to have a devotional time. But what Moses is saying is our spiritual instruction ought to be a part of our everyday life. He says it ought to happen when you sit down at the dinner table. Or in some cases, when you're in your car in the drive-through through Chick-fil-A, you know, wherever dinner is for you. Use that time to talk about spiritual truth. When you're driving someplace, use that time. Use natural conversation to talk about spiritual truth. When you're sitting around and watching a television program that maybe goes against God's truth, use that as a teaching opportunity. Look for those teachable moments to communicate spiritual truth. Number five, successful parents, the E stands for, exemplify godly character. They exemplify godly character. Perhaps you've heard this saying, some truths are better caught than taught. That's true when it comes to spiritual values. Yes, our words are very important, but our words have to be reinforced by our actions. It's not enough to just talk the talk. We have to be willing to walk the walk. That's what the Bible is talking about here as well. We need to exemplify godly character. One time, a number of years ago, I was preaching a message in my last church on how husbands can meet the needs of their wives. And after the first service, the 8:15 service, I went back to my office to check on something, and I was surprised to find a note from Julia, who was about 11 at the time. And she had been in the first service, and she said, "Dear Dad, that was a wonderful message. Now, here are some ways you can apply it in our family." And then she listed about four or five suggestions. Guess what? They were great suggestions. And she was listening to what I was saying. She was listening, but she was also watching in how I lived out those truths in my life. I'm not the only one. Your kids are listening, but they're also watching. That's why Moses said, look at Deuteronomy 6. Go back to verse 5. He addresses parents first. He said, parents, you can't give away something you don't possess. He says in verse 5, you shall love the Lord your God with all of your heart, with all of your soul, with all of your might. And these words which I'm commanding you shall be on, underline that, your heart. And then and only then can you teach them diligently to your children. Make sure that you exemplify godly character. Yes, our children are listening, but they're also watching. Number 6. Successful parents seek to discipline their children consistently. Solomon devotes a lot of ink to the subject of the discipline of children in the book of Proverbs. We don't have time this morning to examine everything he says about discipline in the book of Proverbs, but I can distill everything he says about disciplining children with these three principles from the book of Proverbs. First of all, Solomon says discipline should begin early in life. In Proverbs 13:24, he says, he who spares his rod hates his son, but he who loves him disciplines him diligently. And there the word diligently literally means at early dawn. If you love your child, you will discipline him at early dawn. Now that doesn't mean you wake your kid up every morning at 5:30 for their daily beating, okay? That's not what he's talking about. The phrase at early dawn means early in life. Don't wait until your child is 13 or 14 to try to discipline them. Effective discipline begins early in life. Secondly, discipline should be tailor-made for the child. It needs to be tailor-made for the child. You know, there's this running debate in Christian circles and educational circles. Well, what's more effective, physical corporal punishment or verbal reproof? The answer is yes. Both are effective. Both are necessary depending upon the child and depending upon the situation. Yes, the Bible does advocate physical discipline. In Proverbs 23, verses 13 and 14, Solomon said, "Do not hold back discipline from the child. Although you beat him with the rod, he will not die. You shall beat him with the rod and deliver his soul from Sheol." Now, before you call Child Protective Services on me or Solomon, understand what Solomon is saying and not saying. He is not advocating the abuse of children. No parent, no one should ever abuse a child. I believe that hell's hottest flames will be reserved for those who abuse children. And that's not just my conjecture. Jesus said, if anybody hurts a child, it would be better that a millstone be tied around his neck and he be cast into the depths of the sea than to face God. Now, we're not talking about child abuse here. What Solomon is talking about is the appropriate physical discipline of a child that's done in love, not out of anger. If it's done correctly, it will not only stop their rebellion against their parents, but against ultimately God. Because you see, parents, a child's rebellion, if left unchecked, unchallenged, will eventually metastasize into rebellion against God that will lead that child into hell. That's why the most loving thing we can do is to discipline our children. And that leads also to another side of this. Sometimes Proverbs 19 verse 17 says, the more effective way to discipline is with verbal correction. My brother, who's a lieutenant in the police department, my dad used to beat the bejeepers out of him. And my brother would run around the house while my father would chase him outside the house. And he'd just beat him within an inch of his life, and my brother would say, that didn't hurt, do it again. You know, some people are like that. Other people respond better to verbal correction. And that's why Proverbs 29 verse 17 says, correct your son and he will give you comfort. He will also delight your soul. That word correct literally means verbally reprove your child. Number three, discipline should be grounded in love. One way we know that God loves us is he doesn't let us get away with anything. If you're a child of God, God is not going to let you get away with rebellion. He is going to bring discipline into your life. In Proverbs 3, 11 to 12, Solomon says, my son, do not reject the discipline of the Lord or loathe his reproof, correction. For whom the Lord loves, he reproves, even as a father, the son in whom he delights. The sign of God's love for you and me is that he disciplines us when we stray from him. The way we demonstrate love toward our children is we refuse to allow them to get away with rebellion against us or against God. One writer said it this way, the parent must convince himself that punishment is not something he does to the child, it is something he does for the child. The parent's attitude toward his disobedient youngster is this, I love you too much to allow you to behave like that. Number seven, successful parents are those who spend time with their children. Now, I'll admit, there's no proverb specifically that says that, but it's certainly inferred by everything else we've looked at this morning. It takes time to communicate spiritual truth to your children, to lead them to faith in Christ, to understand, develop, and maximize your child's bent. It takes time. It takes a quality of time, but it also takes a quantity of time. Unfortunately, many parents today aren't spending time with their children. USA Today had a survey one time. They asked a group of teenagers, when you run into problems, if you were to run into serious trouble, where would you turn first? You know what the number one response was? Where children, teenagers turn when they run into trouble? Number one response was friends. The second response was music. The third response was television. Moms, you know where you ranked on the list? You were number 31. Dads, we were number 48. It takes time. Devoted time spending with our children to be a successful parent. Now, I realize this morning here and in Pathway to Victory, I'm speaking to some of you who are parents who have done the best you knew to do. You tried to apply these principles, but you feel like you have failed as a parent. Maybe there's a broken relationship you have with your child, or maybe your child is not living according to God's principles, and you're overwhelmed with guilt over that. Let me remind you of something. The first two people who lived on this planet were Adam and Eve. They had a perfect heavenly father. They lived in a perfect environment, the Garden of Eden. and yet they rebelled against God. There's no money back guarantee that if you do everything we talked about this morning, you're going to raise perfect, godly children. But here's the promise. Parents who follow these principles are going to be more successful than parents who ignore these principles from God's word. Don't neglect one of Solomon's most basic truths, and that truth is this. When you leave this world, you don't really leave. When you exit life stage for the last time, your likeness appears again and again in the children and the grandchildren you leave behind. That's why Solomon says, success without succession is failure.
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3: 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I'm David J. Mullins. 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
10: 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I mean, how could he, given the terrible thing that you just did? And your guilt-ridden feelings agree with that lie. But the truth is that nothing can separate us from the love of God, which is in Christ Jesus our Lord. There's no sin, there's no setback, nothing. The cross of Christ proves His great love for you and me. And when you and I fully believe the truth that we are unconditionally loved, then we are set free to love God and to obey His word. 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
11: It's 91 and mostly cloudy. Wind is from the south at 10 to 15 miles per hour. Tonight, partly cloudy with a low in the low 80s. Then tomorrow, thunderstorms with a high in the mid 90s. Tomorrow night, thunderstorms with a low in the low 80s. It's 91 and mostly cloudy.

Good afternoon, and welcome to The Journey Home on KHCB. I'm Bonnie Bement. I hope you can join me for the next 2 hours for music, God's Word, some words of hope, words of encouragement, and worship. And that's how we're going to begin today's program. And I don't know what kind of day you've had. I trust that whatever has happened, though, that you've been reminded that God is there. He's right there holding on to you, and he wants you to come and just spend time with him. And because of what Christ has done for us, we can come boldly to the throne of grace. We can come boldly into his presence, and we can bow before him and worship him. So let's do that today. Whether you're at home, you're driving, you can just come before the Lord and bring everything to him, worship him, give him the glory and the praise for what he has done today. So let's worship the Lord together as we come before him with a heart of worship.

praise the Lord. Praising the Lord, and you will never be the same. Praise the Lord, from whom all blessings flow. Praising the Lord for the living water that He gives to give our heart a new start. The Maranatha Singer is encouraging us today to praise the Lord. The song once said, "Nothing improves my day like praising the Lord." And that reminder in this song about the living water, as we're reading through the book of John, day 6 talked about Jesus with the woman at the well, telling her about the living water that truly satisfies, that only He can give to us, and that He can meet you right where you are, no matter your past. And He gives to you that living water to give your heart a new start, to believe on the Lord Jesus Christ, and you will be saved. So let's continue to praise the Lord today, as you will never be the same as you praise Him. And praising Him for what He has done for us, and that is no longer I who lives, but Christ lives in me. This is The Journey Home, with words of hope and encouragement for you, helping you draw closer to Jesus Christ, the living water.

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Come to the table. And as you're reading through the book of John this month, you'll be reading about the Last Supper and the message that Jesus had for his disciples and for us. And that promise of peace, the promise that he is preparing a place and that he is coming again. You can read through the book of John with the KHCB family by participating in the daily reading plan through the book of John called Abide. 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Today reading, if you've started on July 1st, we'll be reading today in John chapter 6 about Jesus feeding the 5,000 and walking on the water. 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

I hope you're standing on the promises of God today, the promises that are found in His Word, the Bible. And you can share some of those promises with others if you go online to KHCB.org and you go to the menu, select resources, then click on available resources. You will see God's seven promises of hope. And this is a reminder that you can share with others to remind them of God's seven promises, one for each day of the week that are found in His Word to help you draw closer and be reminded of His faithfulness. You'll also see the seven important truths, and you can share those with family, with friends, with people you meet to share with them the plan of salvation, seven verses that show the plan of salvation in God's Word. So some ways to share with others, some ways to encourage yourself and to stand on God's promises. Well, good afternoon. This is The Journey Home, and here is a promise in music, but also taken from Scripture, that our God will go before us, and He will lead, and He will guide each and every day on our journey through life. So let's give praise to God and thank Him for His many promises, this promise that He will go before you.

0: The Lord gives to us blessings in many different ways. But we are thankful that He is with us. He has said to cast all of our care upon Him because He cares for us. And as we go through the journey of our lives with the Lord, and this month going through the book of John, reading it through the entire month, today being reminded that the Lord fed the 5,000 and He walked on the water and He provided for them when they needed it most. And He is present, and a little becomes more than enough when Jesus is with you. Some words of promise for you today from the book of John, from John chapter 6, verses 1 through 24. Thanks for listening to KHCB, helping you draw closer to Jesus Christ. Let's spend a moment now with Johnny as she encourages you from God's Word.
1: Hi, I'm Johnny Erickson Tada. And when our Wheels for the World team was in Brazil, we met Arthur and his family. Arthur was a devoted dad to his 7 children, one of whom, little David, was born with a disability. This father has to work 7 days a week just to keep food on the table, and there's hardly time to sleep. He worries constantly about his disabled son. When we met him, Arthur looked so exhausted. But when little David was placed into his new wheelchair, the father was absolutely thrilled. When he heard the salvation message and opened his heart to Christ, the exhaustion vanished from his face. Arthur said to our Wheels team, "This is the first time I have felt peace in years." 1 Peter chapter 5, verse 7 says to cast all your cares on God, for He cares for you. It happened for Arthur and his family that day. Pray about serving on the Wheels for the World team. Find out more at johnnyradio.org.

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1: No matter what I say, that's going to go away in the airwaves. But God's word never goes away. Even Jesus said, heaven and earth will pass away, but my words will never pass away. And so I began to realize, you know, that's the important thing. It's not my opinion. It's not my teaching.
0: If you didn't get a chance to listen to the full interview with Bruce Munsterman, you can find it on demand at khcb.org.
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1: It's 93 and mostly cloudy. Wind is from the south-southeast at 10 to 15 miles per hour. Tonight, partly cloudy with a low in the low 80s. Then tomorrow, thunderstorms with a high in the mid-90s. Tomorrow night, thunderstorms with a low in the low 80s. It's 93 and mostly cloudy.

0: Homeschooling laws vary sometimes dramatically from state to state. You're going to want to hear this story. Stay tuned.
1: Today's legal case is from the files of the Christian Law Association. Here's attorney David Gibbs, Jr.
0: Lacey and her husband had just started homeschooling their first grader. 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

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Hey, I'm John Gager, and that's exactly what you'll find every Sunday morning from 6 to 9 Central on Songs for Sunday. I'd love for you to join me on KHCB, helping you draw closer to the Lord through worship.

Good afternoon. 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Words from Psalm 27, the promise of heaven. He is going to prepare a place for us in John 14. And now the promise that He is going to come again. And He has promised that where He is, there we will be also, if we have put our trust in Jesus Christ. Also words of promise from John 14. And you can read those words of promise this month as you read through the book of John with the KHCB family. 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So let's give thanks to the Lord today. As we know, He is coming again. Here's Cece Winans on The Journey Home.

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0: We love him because he first loved us. My Jesus, I love thee. The Journey Home on KHCB with worship, promise, and hope. We're going to hear from John Stone Street as he encourages us to be a light in this world as we deal with the culture every day and sharing the good news of Jesus Christ. But more music, more worship songs as we give thanks to the Lord for all that he has done for us as we draw closer to him. This is KHCB.
1: Welcome to Breakpoint, a daily look at an ever-changing culture through the lens of unchanging truth. For the Colson Center, I'm John Stone Street. Two recent news stories point to the crisis of biblical literacy, not only of knowing the biblical text, but also in properly understanding it. An editorial published at the Washington Post by Princeton professor Gregory Conte, a self-professed non-believer, explained just how common it is for college students to not know any of the basics about Christianity. Quote, "They seldom recognize the allusions to the Bible that appear in Shakespeare's work or in Lincoln's second inaugural address or in Obama's first, for that matter. And their ignorance of religious ideas means they struggle to understand a wide array of Western art, literature, and philosophy," end quote. In short, what he means is the lack of biblical knowledge makes them unable to understand American history or culture. Another New York Times story profiled the pastor in the church of Texas Democratic Senate candidate James Tallarico. According to the article, Pastor Jim Rigby of St. Andrew's Presbyterian Church in Austin, Texas, will welcome new members by, and I quote again, handing them a new copy of the Inclusive Bible, an unusual feminist translation that St. Andrew's has used since the 1990s. In Genesis, instead of saying that God created a man, Adam, the translation first refers to an earth creature. It often uses the term kingdom of God in place of kingdom, which it deems to be classist, end quote. Now, the Inclusive Bible is promoted as the first egalitarian translation. In addition to replacing the male pronouns for God and for humankind, it purports to reimagine the scriptures and our relationship to them. The innovative version promotes progressive Christianity and includes a strong postmodern emphasis, rejecting absolute truth in favor of a newly created narrative. Of course, those who only read the Inclusive Bible will not really know the truth of scripture any more than those who never read any version to begin with. Nor can they understand a culture that is inspired by and built from the Bible, mostly the King James Version. And yet, that's actually the point of the postmodern way of approaching reality. There's no truth to be known or revealed, only truth to be constructed. The Inclusive Bible is just another example of making the Bible say something it does not. We must put ourselves under the text of Scripture and its authority, not above it as the ultimate authors. The older meaning of the word crisis means turning point. So, if the recent emergence of theism in America turns into somehow a greater openness to Christianity specifically, proper guidance on how to read the Bible will be desperately needed. So, with God's help, this could mean a turning or a returning to the Bible as our ultimate authority. In our book, A Practical Guide to Culture, Brett Kunkel and I attempted to describe how to approach the Bible this way, as if it is actually true. Not only in the sense that what it contains is true, but that the Bible presents to us the true account of all of reality. It frames for us the truth about God, about the cosmos, about God's image bearers, about Jesus Christ, about his work in the world. Thus we can and we should read the Bible as it was given to us, as it was written, to avoid imposing mere moralistic and therapeutic applications, whether they're sourced in critical theory or cultural power or legalism or something else. The Bible is God's revealed word to us, not words that we can make say whatever we want. Jewish theologian Abraham Joshua Heschel put it well when he said that the great challenge to those of us who wish to take the Bible seriously is to let it teach us its own essential categories, and then for us to think with those categories, not just about them. For the Colson Center, I'm John Stone Street with Breakpoint.

summer has its own rhythms. Schedules are different, vacations are in full swing, and something we don't want you to fall out of rhythm with is your time in God's Word. 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

0: There is a Redeemer. It is Jesus Christ, God's Son. And He is the bread of life. Today, reading in John 6, verses 1 through 24, where He feeds the 5,000, He walks on the water, reminding us of His provision and His presence in our lives. You can be a part of the reading plan through the Book of John this summer. 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This is The Journey Home. Thanks for listening. Let's now hear from Dr. James Tuer.
1: When I talk to evolutionists, they are the greatest storytellers in the world.
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1: Well, there was a change here and a change here and a change here, and then this happened with no detail.
2: Professor of chemistry, nanoengineering, and material science at Rice University.
1: And as soon as you start probing for detail, everything starts withering around the edges.
2: Voted one of the top 50 most influential minds in the world, and a Messianic Jew who believes Jesus is the Jewish Messiah. Welcome to Faith of a Scientist with Dr. James Tuer.
3: Galatians chapter 6, verse 8, he says, "For the one who sows to his own flesh will from the flesh reap corruption. But the one who sows to the Spirit will from the Spirit reap eternal life. Let us not lose heart in doing good, for in due time we will reap if we do not grow weary. So then, while we have opportunity, let us do good to all people, and especially to those who are of the household of faith." You know, as I read those verses, this is the thing that wrenches my heart when I see young people and I see decisions that some of them make, lifestyles that some of them choose. I know the end of what's coming. It is going to bring corruption to that body, corruption to that individual. But the one who sows to the Spirit will from the Spirit reap eternal life. If we take this word and sow this book into our hearts, it reaps eternal life. And that eternal life blesses people around us. Whatever a man sows, that he will also reap. It says, don't grow weary in doing good, especially to the household of faith. I will manifest this good. This brings eternal life into your life, and it blesses your family to come, and there's all this blessing that abounds.
2: This has been Faith of a Scientist with Dr. James Tuer. 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

God's amazing love, a love divine, all loves excelling. Giving thanks to the Lord today for his love for our great God, our great creator. How great is he? Well, how great thou art is the hymn of the month. So go online to read the history and find out more about this beautiful hymn. And as we close out, we're going to give thanks today on the journey home to our great God of wonders. Thanks for listening.

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1: It's 93 and mostly cloudy. Wind is from the south-southeast at 10 to 15 miles per hour. Tonight, partly cloudy with a low in the low 80s. Then tomorrow, thunderstorms with a high in the mid-90s. Tomorrow night, thunderstorms with a low in the low 80s. It's 93 and mostly cloudy.

0: Hello, friends, and welcome once again to Sincerely Yours Time. Today, I share an email with you that was sent to us recently here at KHCB. This is from a Houston listener who writes, KHCB staff, my appreciation to you and for what you do and how you do it. All the programs minister to my heart, mind, and soul to help me grow in the Lord. 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Thanks to Bonnie for bridging two generations. The ministry of Dr. Mark Jobe has provided me great insight in 2026. He speaks a lot to men's hearts. I pray for KHCB, and I'm reminded that some years ago I began to support you financially. Lastly, but not least, is envelope stuffing. I returned yesterday after 14 months, and a couple of hugs from fellow faithful servants captivated my heart. I praise the Lord Jesus Christ and all His faithful servants for 64 years of listener-supported, Christ-centered ministry. Thanks so much for that beautiful email, friend. 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Another way to reach out is the physical mailing address, 2424 South Boulevard, Houston, Texas, 77098. Again, that's 2424 South Boulevard, Houston, Texas, 77098. Well, let's take a look at our daily financial report, a report of the Lord's faithfulness. Grateful for $5,884 received for the ministry today. $50 for the Pete Steigerwald Legacy Fund. Our total here in the month of July is up to $44,072. Our budget for the month is $350,000, which means that $306,573 is still needed to reach our monthly operational budget. 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
2: When we're in the wilderness of life, it's easy to take for granted the small, simple ways in which God sustains us. 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Listen as he returns to the book of Exodus and the story of God's provision for his people as they wandered in the desert. Here's David with the conclusion of his message, How to Get Through the Wilderness.
3: You know, it's an interesting thing as you study the Bible. It appears as if the people of God were closer to God in the wilderness than they were after they got out. As soon as they got relief, as soon as they got free, it wasn't long before they went back to the condition that caused them to be in the wilderness in the first place. It's often true that when we go through tough times, that's when we're the closest to the Lord. We realize how desperately we need Him. We look around for other resources that can help, and there's nothing in comparison to what the Lord can do. So don't always curse the darkness. Sometimes in the midst of the darkness, you learn some great truths. I am a living testimony to that fact. Today, we'll finish up what we started yesterday as we talk about how to get through the wilderness. And you know, The wilderness is a pretty good illustration of what life is like sometime. If you've ever been in the desert, I haven't been there often, I've been there some, there's kind of a desolate thing about the desert. You look around, there's no water, there's no trees, there's no vegetation, there's nothing but emptiness and sameness, and life can become like that. We need to know that God is with us when that happens. On Friday, we're going to talk about a passage of scripture that I often write in Bibles when I sign Bibles. The text is Psalm 37, trusting God in times of trouble. That's on Friday. But today, Exodus chapter 16 in part 2 of how to get through the wilderness.
4: So they're in the wilderness and they don't know what to do. And what we're going to learn by way of a parable is that what God did for them is what God wants to do for us. And that when you're in a wilderness experience like we are as a country and like some of you are personally, there are certain things that God does. There are certain ways that God functions. It's good to know how to make it through the wilderness. How many of you here can give a witness today to say that in my life, both before and after as a Christian, I've had a few little wilderness experiences. Anybody beside me been in the wilderness before? What do you do when you're in the wilderness? I want to give you some principles right from this portion of God's word. Number one, the help you need in the wilderness is not available from man. Isn't that true? What in the world could these people do who were in the wilderness? They didn't have anything to eat. Not too much food grows in the wilderness. Not any stores out there. There was no way for them to find the answer apart from an intervention from God. And the scripture says, this is what happened. Verse 4, the Lord said to Moses, behold, I will rain bread from heaven for you, and the people shall go out and gather a certain quota every day, that I may test them whether they will walk in my law or not. And it shall be on the sixth day that they shall prepare what they bring in, and it shall be twice as much as they gather daily. And Moses and Aaron said to all the children of Israel, at evening you shall know that the Lord has brought you up out of the land of Egypt, and in the morning you shall see the glory of the Lord, for he hears your complaints against the Lord, but what are we that you should complain against us? Also Moses said, this shall be seen when the Lord gives you meat to eat in the evening, and in the morning bread to the full, for the Lord hears your complaints which you make against him. And what are we? Your complaints are not against us, but against the Lord. And Moses spoke to Aaron and said, say to all the congregation of the children of Israel, come near before the Lord, for he has heard your complaints. Now this is the story. There wasn't food available from any other source. Their problem was unanswerable as far as man goes. It took a divine intervention. It took God doing something that only God could do, for which only God could get the credit for them to survive. Could I just stop for a moment before we go on and interpret this passage to tell you that that's really where we are right now as a people, isn't it? I hear all of the stories about what we need to do to right the course of our nation. But every time I hear the supposed formulas, I see the emptiness in all of them. There is really no hope that this country can ever avoid disaster in the direction we're headed unless there is a divine intervention, unless God's people begin to turn back to him as the only source of help, unless there is what we used to call a revival in America. The only potential answer for our problem lies in some kind of a spiritual movement throughout this land that would turn us back to God. Not in a superficial way, but in a very deep and abiding and life-changing manner. Everybody's got their ideas how to get through the wilderness. I'm going to tell you something. The answer that we need for getting through the wilderness is not available from man. It's got to be something that comes from God. What did God do? He did a miracle. There were 2 million people wandering around out there. 600,000 men were told, and Numbers 1, 45 and 46. And God, according to the scripture, made sure that every one of them had what they needed every day. I read a commentary that says the manna came from above, but it didn't really come from God. It grew on trees and then fell on the ground. Yes, in the winter and in the summer, in every single part of the wilderness, there was a tree by everybody. And it fed 2 million souls for 40 years, and there never was a bad year. You know what? It takes more faith to believe the interpretation than it does just to believe God's word, doesn't it? Amen? It wasn't growing on trees. The Bible says it came from God. He rained it down after the dew was gone. The manna was on the ground. And now listen to me. Let me see if I can make this real for you. 2 million people. And the scripture says that an omer was to be gathered for every one of those 2 million people every day. An omer of that bread is equal to about 6 pints, I am told. So 2 million times 6 pints equals 12 million pints per day. Now, how much is 12 million pints of manna? Most of us don't have any way to measure that in our finite minds. Let me give you an illustration. Listen up. It would take 10 trains having 30 cars and each car carrying 15 tons for one single day supply to make sure everybody got what they needed to eat. It grew on trees. Over 1 million tons of manna were gathered annually by the Israelites during that 40-year sojourn. Where'd it come from? Let me hear you say this with me out loud. It's good for us to say this out loud. Let's say out loud, God did it. God did it. Amen. That's how it happened. The answer wasn't available from man. The second thing you learn about how to negotiate your way through the wilderness is that the help you need in the wilderness is not attainable without your cooperation. Now, it is true that God did it. And it is true that what we need from God is a divine intervention in our wilderness experience. But it is also true that God

not available from man. And number two, when you're on your way through the wilderness, the help you need is not attainable without your cooperation. And number three, the help you need in the wilderness is not accessible in large doses. And number four, the help you need in the wilderness is not appreciated by the average person, by other people. There's an interesting story in Numbers chapter 11 that illustrates this. Do you know who the mixed multitude were? Well, they were the mixed multitude. They were people who should never have been incorporated into the Commonwealth of Israel. They were folks who got associated with the people of God along their way. But they were not purely God's people. Many of them were pagan, and through intermarriage and through kind of hanging on to the outskirts of the Jewish people, they joined in with God's people. But they were with them, but not of them. Do you understand what I mean? They were from other parts of the world, and they had kind of attached themselves to this traveling band of Israelites. And wherever you read about the mixed multitudes, you read about trouble. And in the 11th chapter of the book of Numbers, there's a very interesting sidelight to all of this, beginning at verse 4. Now watch this. Now the mixed multitude who were among the people of Israel yielded to intense craving, so the children of Israel also wept again and said, "Who will give us meat to eat? We remember the fish which we ate freely in Egypt, and the cucumbers and the melons and the leeks and the onions and the garlic, but now our whole being is dried up and there's nothing at all except this manna before our eyes." Now the manna was like coriander seed, and its color like the color of delium. And the people went about and gathered it and ground it on millstones or beat it in the mortar and cooked it in pans and made cakes of it. And its taste was like the taste of pastry prepared with oil. Now, I don't know a lot about this manna, but I do know this, and let me explain this to you. You know what the word manna means? The word manna is the Hebrew word, this is true, the Hebrew word for what is it? That is the truth. How many of you have had any manna lately? Let me see your hands. Oh, no, boy, you better not raise your hand, mister. She's watching you. But I just thought of this. When you don't know what it is and you're not really sure you want to know, you can give God gratitude for the manna that you have that day, because it's what is it, right? But this what is it that God gave them to eat every morning? According to Exodus chapter 16 and verse 31, when it was taken as God gave it, it tasted like honey in the mouth. But the mixed multitude weren't willing to take God at his word. And so they took what God gave in all of its purity and its simplicity. And the scripture says they beat it, and they cooked it, and they fried it, and they made cakes out of it. And when they got done messing around with what God had given them, it tasted like a piece of crust with oil poured on top of it. Boy, doesn't take long to figure out what that's all about, does it? Can you grieve with me over what religion has done to the simplicity of Christ? It's no wonder people don't want religion. They've taken the Christ who was given to us in the beautiful, simple, honey-to-the-taste form, and they have so mutilated who Christ is that no wonder he doesn't taste good to the average churchgoer. But I want to tell you something. When you get back to who he really is, and you do what God tells you to do, and you follow his plan, oh, taste and see that the Lord is good. You know, today, the media has painted all of us into the fundamentalist crazy corner. And let one of us stand up and speak about who God is and how we're committed to him and how we want to follow him. And all they want to do is paint us over here in this corner. They don't understand. When we had Oliver North here, I may have told some of you that we were afraid that we might have news people here who would interrupt our service. And we really prayed that God wouldn't let that happen. And I'm here to tell you, there was no news person that got in this building. But there were three reporters that came that Sunday, and they were on campus. And some of the guys that work for us out in the parking lot told me this. They had heard that there were going to be three demonstrators on our campus that day.

0: because of what Oliver North had said a few days before that in one of his news conferences. They came on this campus that Sunday. We had 5,000 people here. And they were looking all over this campus trying to find those three demonstrators. And one of our men went up to him and said, "There are 5,000 good people in that building or around that building over there. Why don't you go talk to some of them?" They said, "That's not what our assignment is. They sent us out here to find those three agitators and report on it and get it on the news." And that's where it is today. You know, the people that want to do right, the people that want to follow God and follow Christ, the average person's going to understand it. And the media does everything it can to paint us into some extreme corner. And let's just not forget the simplicity of Jesus Christ. Now, I told you I was going to tell you what the manna means. And I want you to turn in your Bibles to John chapter 6. On one occasion, this very story was brought up in the presence of Jesus. And Jesus tells us what it means. Verse 28. "And they said to him, 'What shall we do that we may work the works of God?' And Jesus answered and said to them, 'This is the work of God, that you believe in him whom he sent.' Therefore they said to him, 'What sign will you perform then, that we may see it and believe you? What work will you do? Our fathers ate the manna in the desert, as it is written, he gave them bread from heaven to eat.' And Jesus said to them, 'Most assuredly, I say to you, Moses did not give you the bread from heaven, but my Father gives you the true bread from heaven. For the bread of God is he who comes down from heaven and gives life to the world.' Then they said to him, 'Lord, give us this bread always.' And Jesus said to them, 'I am the bread of life. He who comes to me shall never hunger, and he who believes in me shall never thirst.'" All right, class, who is our manna? He is Jesus. How do you get through the wilderness? You get through the wilderness with Jesus, don't you? And I want to tell you something. There's not a day that I read the paper that I don't thank God I know Jesus. I wouldn't know what to do. I wouldn't know how to lead my family. I surely wouldn't have a clue what to do in this church, in this crazy mess we're in right now, if I didn't know my manna from heaven was Jesus Christ. And he is sufficient. And he will always be sufficient. And no matter what happens in the ups and downs of our culture, everybody will have their own pet formula of what we have to do. But I just want to be simple enough to take Jesus as he is, not to change it, not to try to dress it up, but just say, folks, what you need in this wilderness, what you need is you need Jesus. He is the manna come down from God. Have you tried him? Have you tasted? Have you trusted?
1: Amen. You see, we can know all of these things. We can read the stories, the Bible, the illustrations, and believe them. But until we appropriate them to our own lives, they're not going to help us. You can't get better in the wilderness by just learning that you can get better in the wilderness. You have to trust God. You have to do what he says. You have to follow his instruction. And when you do that, you find out he is always enough. He's enough for every situation if we'll just trust him. And that's the message of Exodus chapter 16. We still have several more messages of encouragement from the series called Making Sense of It All. And I just want to remind you again, there's a study guide for this series. And there's a CD package for this series. You can get both of these through davidjeremiah.org. That's our website. Go there. You'll find all the information that you need. And don't forget to join us tomorrow as we continue and conclude this week together.
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3: One verse, one moment. 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Here's the KHCB verse of the week from Proverbs 30, verse 5. Every word of God is pure. 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
5: I'm the only Christian in my family. I have two teenage sons, but we are poor. So one of my boys lives with my father-in-law, who is a staunch Muslim. 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All I can do is pray that God will provide a way for him to one day hear the truth. 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

We greet our friends everywhere with Chapter 24 of Hunger, Thirst, and Bitter Exile, the story of Bible translator William Tyndale. This is another in the series, Stories of Great Christians, which comes to you from the Moody Bible Institute of Chicago.

0: When it was all over, when Master Tyndall was locked away as a heretic in the dungeon of the Castle Vilvord, I clearly understood how it had come about. Understood better, probably, than the others. For I remembered my tutor so well. Solemn face, bookish ways, and so much sympathy, so much trust of all living things. He had trusted once too often. And the Englishman, Henry Phillips, had betrayed him, trading off friendship for the glory of handing over a heretic to the government of the Low Countries. The Procureur General de Fief, cruel, hateful man, snared him outside my uncle's Antwerp home and rushed him off to the dungeon. All his work was left behind, neatly stacked, as he would stack things, in the little room upstairs. His half-finished English translation of the Old Testament, a manuscript for a new book, unsold copies of his published books, all left behind.
1: I know he left everything behind. He did not take a book or a paper with him. Now get out of my way, Madam Boyns. I am going to search this house.
2: You can't come in here.
1: Madam, you are mistaken. The Procureur General can search any house anytime he wants. Let me in.
2: If my husband were here.
1: Yeah. That is better. No use resisting the government, madam. Where is Tyndall's room? Never mind, I will find it myself.
2: Don't go upstairs.
1: Oh, so it is upstairs, eh?
2: You wait until Sir Thomas gets home and hears about this.
1: He may hear more than he wants to. Your husband has been harboring a heretic. Now, where is that room? Is it? Well. Yeah? Well, well, how considerate of him. All the evidence neatly laid out for me. Just as if he knew I was coming.
2: And he took the books, Tom, all of Will's manuscripts, carried off an armful of the New Testaments, and when he went out, Tom, he said there wasn't anything you could do about all this.
3: Oh, Elizabeth, calm down.
2: But I feel like the whole thing is my fault. If I'd answered the door yesterday instead of sending Fraulein...
3: You'd have let Henry Phillips in, too, just like she did.
2: I tried to stop Dufy.
3: You couldn't, Elizabeth. Now listen to me. It's too late to worry about what has happened. They have Will, and the evidence they want.
2: What are we going to do now?
3: I don't know.
2: Tom, right now, Will Tyndall is in the state dungeon.
3: I'll try to do what I can, but first I have to think this through.
2: Oh, hurry, the poor man.
3: Elizabeth, this can't be hurried. It will take time.
2: How long? It's been 2 days already. 2 days in a dungeon wondering where his friends are.
3: It'll take time to build a case. Fortunately, they violated the legal privileges of this house.
2: Fortunately.
3: Elizabeth, that's our case. I can't argue heresy.
2: What do you mean, case?
3: Case against the government. Yes, that's it. So Dufif said I couldn't do anything. Elizabeth, is there an envelope on that table?
2: Who are you going to write to?
3: I'm going to write directly to our English government.
2: But Tom, should you?
3: I think Dufif is wrong. They think there are at least two men who care about the violation of British principles and privileges. Two men in England. Cromwell and Henry VIII.
4: Your Majesty, King Henry.
5: Well, Cromwell, what do you want?
4: Can you spare me a moment?
5: No, I have... An appointment in the garden.
4: Well, you can slow down. You have lots of time.
5: No, I don't. I told her I'd meet her there at exactly 2.
4: I mean, she's going to be late. About 5 minutes ago, I saw Lady Anne.
5: Oh.
4: Pardon. Her Grace drove off in her carriage.
5: Cromwell, when my Lord Chancellor presumes to keep a check on the going and coming of the Queen or the King. I do have an appointment in the garden. I'd appreciate it if you'd attend to your own affairs.
4: Only a moment of your time, sire. It's this Tyndall affair in Antwerp.
5: You got the same letter I did.
4: From Sir Thomas Poins.
5: Cromwell, you know that we can't get involved now.
4: If it had happened before.
5: But I have to watch my step every day now, in everything I do.
4: We all do.
5: You're right. If it had happened before. But now that I've taken the step, broken from Rome, I have to be careful. We may have uprisings right here in England. We don't know how the people are going to react.
4: I know all that. Still, he is an Englishman.
5: They're watching me all the time, Cromwell. I have to prove that I have no intention of falling into heresy myself.
4: You can't afford to take an active interest in the affair. I know. But still, Tyndall's done nothing to deserve this.
5: I agree. I've changed my mind about him. I told you that. Of course, I can't forget what he said against my divorce.
4: I wish we could do something.
5: But we can't afford to. Cromwell, I am late.
4: There was only some legal claim. But there isn't. They arrested him outside the British merchant's house. There's no case there. Poins was wrong. The search wasn't anything either. Covered by local laws. We have no jurisdiction in the Low Countries. After all, by their laws, he is a heretic.
5: Cromwell, please. She is waiting for me. I never like to keep a lady waiting.
4: But I saw Her Grace drive out.
5: Cromwell, I'll thank you not to bother about whom I meet or where. Please, we'll have to drop the Tyndall affair. We don't dare raise questions now about our orthodoxy.
4: I don't like it. I admire Tyndall, what he's done. It's unfair. What he wanted for his country has come about, proclaimed by the king. But he's seized as a heretic and thrown into some foreign jail. It's unfair. But what can I do?
1: Remember me?
6: I can't see. It's so dark.
1: Procureur General de Fife, remember?
6: I remember you.
1: Rise, please. Bring that stool over here. You will stand, Commander Azure. Now then, Tyndall. You will answer my questions with brevity and truthfulness. Where were you educated?
6: Oxford, bachelor's. Cambridge, master's.
1: Ordained?
6: London.
1: Appointed to what churches?
6: I never served a church.
1: Very interesting. Renegade all the way.
6: No, I didn't want a church.
1: Did not want a church, but want to tell everybody what to believe. Now, about your writings.
6: I refuse to answer.
1: Makes no difference. We have confiscated all of them.
6: How? I don't believe you.
1: Your friend, Sir Thomas Poins, has been very helpful. He helped me clean out your room.
6: Sir Thomas, no.
1: A heretic has no friends. You should have known that a long time ago.
6: Sir Thomas.
1: We will forget, Sir Thomas. I want to know about these radical doctrines you hold. For instance, this justification by faith. Please, tell me exactly what you believe.
3: He's been rotting in that cell for 2 months, Elizabeth, and still no word from England.
2: You said it would take time. Isn't there anything else you can do?
3: I can write one more letter to my brother John.
2: What good... Oh, he's in the royal household now, isn't he?
3: Yes. John, this man Tyndall lodged with me for the better part of a year, and I know him. My good brother, 20 years ago, King Henry VIII received the title of the Defender of the Faith. Now is an excellent time for him to live up to it. The death of this man Tyndall will be a great hindrance to the gospel and a high pleasure to its enemies. I beg you, brother, see the King or Lord Chancellor personally and beseech him to use his power to free William Tyndall from prison in the dungeon of Castle Vilvoorde.
4: I wish it were as simple as your brother in Antwerp thinks it is, Sir John.
7: But it is simple, Cardinal. Tyndall is a British subject.
4: On foreign soil, governed by foreign laws. It isn't at all simple. The statutes over there are clear. Both Henry and I have looked into that.
7: Cardinal, I doubt very much Henry's attention to this. I wonder if he didn't have something to do with it.
4: No, he didn't. We don't know who was supporting this man, Phillips.
7: You're sure?
4: Maybe he was working for his own glory. We'll never know, I suppose. No, Sir John, Henry would like to see Tyndall free very much, if it were that simple.
7: Then he's changed.
4: You know, he's changed a lot of his ideas. Everything in England has changed since the days when Tyndall was called a heretic. In 5 short years, things have changed. But by the laws of the Low Countries, he's a heretic.
7: Is that all I can write back to my brother? Isn't there anything that anybody can do?
4: Just one thing, Sir John. We can humble and be polite and gracious and ask the government for a special favor. And that's all we can do. We can't demand. We have no legal basis.
7: And you will?
4: Yes, the king's given his approval.
7: Well, what's the difficulty?
4: You see, Sir John, the king doesn't want to make an issue over this. He's in a bad way right here at home.
7: I know all that.
4: Half the clergy is against him, both of us, for splitting away from the Church of Rome. And we don't know how the majority of the people feel yet. He has to be careful.
7: But Tyndall may be burned.
4: But we will do what we can. We'll ask politely and directly for his release from the dungeon.
7: That ought to help.
4: It ought to.
7: After all, a request from the King of England. The authorities there couldn't refuse, could they? After all, the Low Countries do stand in awe of England.
4: Ah, Sir John, I wish it were that.

0: Well, Tinder, every day that I talk with you, I feel I know you better. How long has it been?
1: 3 months and 15 days.
0: You mark the days on the wall, I see. Well, before I leave, do you have any complaints or requests?
1: If I might beg a favor of the Procureur General.
0: By now you know me well enough.
1: There's a woolen cap in my lodgings. My guitar is worse. It gets so cold in the cell at night.
0: So, you complain about the cold?
1: No, no. I wonder, could a messenger fetch that cap so I could wear it when I'm sleeping?
0: You complain about the cold, and you demand little luxuries. Well, we shall see, Tindall. We shall see.
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1: It's 91 and partly cloudy. Wind is from the south at 10 to 15 miles per hour. Tonight, partly cloudy with a low in the low 80s. Then tomorrow, thunderstorms with a high in the mid-90s. Tomorrow night, thunderstorms with a low in the low 80s. It's 91 and partly cloudy.

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4: Yeah, the light came on for me, Jim, when I could start to see these eight emotions as gifts from God. Because I grew up in a home where crying was off limits. Like, you don't do that.
3: That's Gabe Lyons, and he and his wife Rebecca are our guests today on Focus on the Family with Jim Daly. They're going to offer tools for couples to understand your emotions and to connect with each other better and more deeply. Thanks for joining us. I'm John Fuller.
0: John, I had the chance to speak to Gabe and Rebecca at a conference in Nashville earlier this year, and they shared some powerful insights about the ways your past could still be affecting you and causing conflict in your relationship. And if you just stop and think about that, I think you could probably identify two or three things in your relationship that your past is affecting. And we're all going to hear more from them how to process those experiences with your spouse specifically.
3: Mm-hmm. And Gabe and Rebecca are speakers, writers, and co-hosts of the podcast called Rhythms for Life. And they joined you, Jim, to talk about their book, The Fight for Us. We've got details about the book online. And here now, the conversation with Gabe and Rebecca Lyons.
0: Gabe and Rebecca, welcome to Focus on the Family. It's good to have you back.
5: Oh, it's a joy.
4: Thank you for having us. We love being with you.
0: Now, you know, one of the key things, this is a great marriage book, a great life book, The Fight for Us. I love the idea of fighting for your marriage. It feels like too few of us in the Christian community are willing to do that. Mm-hmm. So let me ask that bigger question. Why do we give up so easily? Why is our divorce rate 35-40% in the Christian community?
4: Well, I think people get discouraged easily. I mean, it's hard, right? Marriage has conflict in it. You have arguments with your spouse. You start to get narratives in your head.
0: I've never experienced that.
5: I know. We, though, are professionals at fighting, which felt fitting to write about fighting, because I do think we see the reason why even Christians walk away is that we see each other as the enemy instead of the ultimate enemy. Who is really trying to divide us. And so the only power the enemy has over his sons and daughters is he accuses and then gets us to agree.
0: Yeah.
5: And so he might say or plant an intrusive thought that's saying Gabe is not attentive to your needs. He's suppressing you or dismissing you. He's transactional. And then I'll be like, that hurt or that felt that way. And so I'll internalize that and then I'll ruminate on it. And all of a sudden it grows.
0: Yeah. It's so interesting. You write about unhealthy conflict patterns. I mean, this is it. This is where everybody needs to lean in.
5: Right.
0: Because every marriage experiences that. There's just things that we do that we learn from our childhood typically that we build on in our adult years. These unhealthy conflict patterns. What was happening for you, particularly Rebecca, where you were experiencing that with Gabe?
5: Yeah, so we had something that we had cultivated without intention called the dysfunctional dance. And it was triggered by these emotions